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2: You know you're being revived when you obey the Word of God. 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
3: 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Today, Pastor Greg Laurie points out the Bible lays out clear steps we can take to bring us right back.
2: So we need to listen carefully, but it's also about doing, applying it, obeying.

0: Imagine assembling a complicated piece of furniture without the instructions. You wind up with extra screws, a wobbly chair, and maybe a bruised ego. Well, that's a good picture of life without the Bible. God's Word is our instruction manual, keeping us from poor decisions and the devil's smooth sales pitches. Well, today on A New Beginning, Pastor Greg Laurie shows us how to build a life where the pieces fit together, because they all came straight from the manufacturer.
1: We're in Nehemiah, which is a story of the children of Israel returning to Jerusalem to rebuild the walls of Jerusalem. So now the walls of Jerusalem are completed. They've rebuilt the walls of Jerusalem in a record 52 days. Amazing. Now look at what happens. Go over to Nehemiah 8, verse 1. The people assembled with a unified purpose at the square inside the water gate. They asked Ezra the scribe to bring out the book of the law of Moses, which the Lord had given for Israel to obey. And on October 8th, Ezra the priest brought the book of the law before the assembly, which included the men and the women and the children old enough to understand. He faced the square inside the water gate from early morning to noon and read aloud to everyone who could understand. All the people listened closely to the book of the law. And when they saw him open the book, they rose to their feet. I love this. So now they're having a Bible study. And a revival breaks out. And these are some signs of revival. When I say revival, I mean, these are signs that you're spiritually alive. Signs that you're flourishing spiritually. Signs that you are the kind of Christian you ought to be. Number one, you're having revival when you're hungry for God's word. Look at verse one. They asked Ezra, the priest, to bring out the book of the law of Moses. They asked, hey man, would you give us a Bible study? So Ezra enters the story again. Now Ezra was a part of the beginning of the story of the rebuilding of Jerusalem. He led the first wave of the Jews back where they rebuilt the temple, but his task had been completed. God raised up Nehemiah to come back and rebuild the walls. And so Ezra had been, I don't want to sound the back burner, but he hadn't been in the narrative at this point. And God brings him back again. They say, we want to see Ezra again. He's the one we need now. Reminding us that we all have a part to play in the work of God. And Ezra's an older guy now. He might have thought, well, no one wants to hear from me anymore, you know. They're saying, Ezra, bring back Ezra. So he's back here now bringing the word of God to them. You may feel like your best days are behind you. Hey, Moses didn't even get started until he was 80 years old. Who knows what God could do? You know, as people get older, you know, they start thinking about retirement. I was just talking to someone here, and he says, the word retirement is not in my vocabulary. Why would I retire? I love to, he's actually a foreman. He has a construction company. And he says, I love to get out there and talk to these people about Jesus Christ. And I have ministry opportunities every day. And I love that. As you get older, you may have new opportunities. Hopefully you've acquired some wisdom with the passing of the years that you can pass on to others. Ezra, God still wants to use Ezra. So now he's the one bringing the message to the people, and they listen closely to what he was saying. You know, a preacher can tell when you're paying attention. I don't know if you know this, but I can see you. And there's telltale signs, maybe what I'm saying is not connecting. When you yawn, yeah, that's a big one. Even when you do the cover up the yawn, I know those too. You know, or you stretch your arms, or you look at your watch, or you start hitting your watch. These are not good signs. Or I like the one where you act like you're praying when you're sleeping. I know you're not praying. You can fold your hands. And look, there's no excuse for boring preaching, but there's also a place for listening well, for giving your attention with intention. The story is told of President Calvin Coolidge, who attended church one Sunday. He came home after and his wife said, well, Cal, what did the preacher have to say? President Coolidge said, well, he preached on sin. She said, well, what did he have to say about it? He says, I think he was against it. He wasn't paying attention. So we need to listen carefully. Number two, you're having revival when people spontaneously and passionately worship God. Look at verse 6. Ezra praised the Lord, the great God, and all the people said, amen, amen. And they lifted their hands and they bowed down and worshiped with their faces to the ground. I like that. Amen. It's a good thing to say amen. Say amen right now. Go.
2: Amen.
1: There you go. Amen just means so be it. I agree. It's an affirmation that people are saying, amen. This is a beautiful scene. These people just can't get enough of God's word. Look at verse 3. He faced a square inside the water gate from early morning to noon and read aloud to everyone. And the people were standing. That means they stood for 6 hours listening to the message. So don't complain if I go 5 minutes over sometime. He's going long today, don't you think? Think how long he went. But the people loved it and they wanted to hear what it had to say. 6 times in this chapter, the word understanding is used. Verse 3, he read aloud to everyone who could understand. And all the people listened closely. They understood. They listened. They paid attention. Here's another point. You know you're being revived when you obey the word of God. It's not enough to just be a hearer of the word. You need to be a doer of the word. Jesus said at the conclusion of the Sermon on the Mount, whoever hears these sayings of mine and does them is like a wise man who built his house on a rock. And the storms came and the floods came and beat upon that house and it stood strong. Whoever hears these sayings of mine and does not do them, he's like a foolish man who built his house upon the sand. And the storms came and the floods came and beat on that house and it fell. See, it's all about listening, but it's also about doing, applying it, obeying. And this is what we see the people are doing. They're applying what they're hearing. They obey the word of God. Nehemiah 8:8, they read from the book of the law, and he explained that the people understood it. Then Nehemiah and Ezra, the high priest and scribe and the Levites over there said, this is a sacred day before the Lord. And the people began weeping. You know, sometimes we need to weep over our sin. People will say, oh, I go to church to be lifted up, not to be beaten down. Really? I go to church to hear truth. And sometimes I need to be told the truth and it isn't so comfortable. See, my job as a pastor is to comfort the afflicted, but it's also to afflict the comfortable. It's like going to a doctor. It'd be like saying, I want a doctor that will only give me good news. He'll never tell me anything negative. Well, if that doctor won't tell you the truth, he's not following his Hippocratic oath, which is to do no harm. He has to tell you. And it's hard because I have friends who are doctors and I've talked with them about how difficult it must be to give someone bad news. To say, I'm sorry to tell you, you have cancer, or I'm sorry to tell you, you have this condition, but how wonderful it must be to come with good news, but there's this treatment, or this is the thing you need to do next, and this is what a doctor has to do. They're there to help you be restored to health. And the same is true of a preacher, but really the same is true of a Christian. We want to help people hear the truth, and some people need to be sad before they can be happy. And by sad, I mean they need to see their sinful condition, be sorry for it, and mourn over it or cry over it. Jesus said, blessed are they that mourn, for they shall be comforted. Or another way you could translate it is, blessed are the sad, for they will be happy. So sometimes you have to be sad before you can be happy and hear the truth and deal with the problem and then ask God to forgive you of your sin. So they are crying over their sin. But after they cry over their sin, then they begin to rejoice because God has forgiven them. And that's a great thing that comes. Verse 9, he says, don't weep on a day like this. It's a sacred day before the Lord. And they went away to eat and drink, and they were in, have a festive meal and share gifts of food and celebrate with great joy. So now the prophet says, okay, enough crying. You've cried already. God forgave you. Stop. Now let's rejoice. Let's have a meal together. And it's funny because over in Nehemiah 8:10, it says, go celebrate with festive, rich foods and sweet drinks. Maybe the modern equivalent would be no tofu, nothing healthy. Let's eat pizza and hamburgers and enchiladas, and let's drink original Coke. No diet Coke. I don't even really like Coke personally, but I'm just pointing out, let's celebrate, let's have a good time. The result of having your sin forgiven is joy. The Bible says, blessed or happy is the man whose sin is forgiven.
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1: You know, I've heard people describe a trip to Israel as seeing the Bible actually come to life. Hey, everybody, Greg Laurie. And I've been to Israel many times, and I've led a lot of tours, and I have to say that's absolutely true. Listen, when you're walking on the same stones that Jesus himself walked on, well, that's something that's enriching to your faith. It's not just a travel experience. It actually energizes and enhances your study of the Bible. 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It's a vacation with a purpose. And we're going to be taking a tour of Israel April 6 to 15, 2027. You can find out more at israel.harvest.org.
0: Step right into biblical history. 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Well, we're in Nehemiah chapter 8 today, as Pastor Greg presents his message called Never Give Up.
1: So the people now are rejoicing over the fact that God has forgiven them of their sin. See, doing what God wants you to do is the way to be happy. I think sometimes we think, oh man, doing the sinful things, that's where the happiness is. Now let me say something that might surprise you. It can be fun to sin, but it's very short-lived. And then the repercussions come. And then the consequences come. Sometimes consequences that can last for a lifetime because of your so-called fun. So we think, oh no, the fun and the happiness in life is in sin, when in reality, it's the opposite. The fun, if you will, the happiness in life is in obedience to God. That's what the Bible is telling us. You can have a happy life without sin, without sex outside of marriage, without drugs or alcohol, without selfishness. This is what God wants. Now, this was a great work of God, and they had a revival. Did it last? Yes, for a time. Did it last forever? No, no revival does. Billy Sunday, the great preacher, was once asked if he thought revivals lasted. His response was, no, neither does a bath, but it's good to have one occasionally. See, we need to be revived again and again. We need to be refreshed again and again. We need to recommit our life to Christ again and again. The Bible says, be filled with the Holy Spirit, speaking to yourself in psalms and hymns and spiritual songs, singing and making melody in your hearts to the Lord, in Ephesians 5. And that word be filled is a command. So God says, I command you to be filled with the Holy Spirit. And also in the Greek, it speaks of something that's continuous. So the Lord is saying, I command you each and every day to be filled with the Holy Spirit again and again and again. Being filled and refilled. Can you imagine buying a car, driving it for maybe a week and a half, then stops running? Take it back to the dealership. What's wrong with this car? It stopped running. Have you recharged it? No. Did you put gas in it? No. You see, you've got to recharge your electric car. You've got to gas up your car. And in the same way, I need to be recharged. I need to be refilled. And I need to do it again and again and again. That's how you live in a continuous state of revival and relationship with God. That's what the early church did. Acts 2:46 says they worshiped together in the temple each day. They met in homes and met for the Lord's Supper and shared their meals with great joy and generosity. And they were praising God and enjoying the goodwill of all of the people. And the Lord added to the church daily those that were being saved. One thing that's mentioned there is the Lord's Supper. We also call this communion. This is where we take the bread and the cup, which are reminders of the death of Jesus Christ. Why should we receive communion? Number one, in remembrance. Jesus said, do this in remembrance of me. It's a reminder. I have a wedding ring that I've been wearing for over 50 years. It reminds me that I'm married. I also have a woman living in my home that reminds me as well. I don't take this ring off. I don't know if I could take it off because I've gained weight since I got married. I would need the jaws of life at the fire department to probably get it off, but I don't want to take it off and I don't need to, but it's a little reminder. And so communion's a reminder of what Jesus did for you. He laid his life down for you. He sacrificed himself on the cross for you so you could be forgiven of your sin. But then number two, communion is a time of examination. It says in 1 Corinthians 11:28, when we receive the elements of communion, let a person examine themselves. So it's a moment where I say, is my life right with God? Am I walking with the Lord as I should? Have I been spending too much time down in the plane of, oh no? Have I been making compromises? Have I been doing or saying things I should not be doing? Is there an unconfessed sin in my life? This is the time to deal with that. So examination. Let a man examine himself. But it's also a time of anticipation because we're told we should receive the elements of communion until he comes. So when Christ comes, we won't have communion after that. But until that day, we do it in anticipation of his return. But let me say one final thing about communion, and that is this is for Christians only. You might say, well, I think, you know, a little ritual will do me some good. Not this ritual. Because the Bible says if you receive these elements in an unworthy manner, you eat and drink judgment to yourself. What does that mean? It means that I'm taking something that represents the sacred, and I'm almost mocking it by not believing in what it represents or specifically who it represents. So when I receive communion, I want to believe in the one that it represents. I want to have a relationship with him. And so if you've never asked Jesus Christ to come into your life, this is the time to do it. Say, Lord, I know I'm a sinner and I believe Jesus died for my sin and I want this happiness and purpose in life I've been hearing about and I want to know that I'll go to heaven when I die. Jesus, come into my life and forgive me. And then you'll have that joy and that happiness the Bible promises. Jesus says, behold, I stand at the door and I knock, and if you'll hear my voice and open the door, I will come in. If you would like Christ to come into your life and forgive you of your sin, just pray this prayer after me, right where you are. Just pray, Lord Jesus, I know I'm a sinner, but I know you are the Savior of the world who died on the cross for my sin. I'm sorry for my sin. I turn from it. I repent of it. And I ask you to come into my life and forgive me of all of my sin. I choose to follow you from this moment forward. In Jesus' name I pray, amen.

0: 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Well, Pastor Greg, we're making available your new book called Am I Doing This Right? About relationships. And I was thinking about a movie I saw a long time ago, famous line in the movie where the lady says, I love him. I love him for the man he wants to be. And I love him for the man he almost is. And I'm thinking the next line might have been, and I know I can fix him.
1: Oh, boy.
0: What do you say to the person who thinks that they can fix the person they're about to marry?
1: I don't think you should go into a marriage thinking you can fix a person. Newsflash. That guy you're going to fix, that girl you're going to repair, they may not get better. Mm. They may get worse. So, you know, you need to go into a marriage loving that person as they are. Yeah, maybe you'll help them improve a little bit here and there, and maybe they'll help you improve as well. But if you think you're going to turn them into a different person, you might be in for a big shock. And so, you know, I think that there needs to be that acceptance and that love and that give and take that goes into a strong and lasting marriage relationship. So don't marry a person as a project because you think you can fix them, because it will not go well, very likely.
0: Mm. And you discuss that in your new book called Am I Doing This Right?
1: I do. Yes, it's a brand new book that's just come out. It's about relationships. It's about marriage. It's about family. It's even about singleness. And so it's a book for pretty much anyone out there that wants to have stronger relationships, but especially marriage in particular. And you know, it's built on biblical principles. If you listen to our program, A New Beginning, you know that everything is built on a text. I always start with a text. Here's what the Bible says. Here's the authoritative source. Now, how does this apply? Because I find that most people just want to know how to make these biblical principles work in day-to-day living. The great British preacher C.H. Spurgeon said, the sermon begins where the application begins. So I think people are just wanting to know how to make it work. And so this is a very practical book. It's kind of a fun book. There's some funny stories from our life. There's some hard times that we've gone through as well. We're just showing how God has been with us through our marriage, through thick and thin, through all the challenges and all the opportunities, and how you can build your marriage on a strong foundation and have a marriage that stands the test of time. Not where you're just enduring, but where you're actually flourishing. And so you're not trying to live a fairy tale marriage and they lived happily ever after, but rather discover biblically how you can live happily even after.
0: All right. 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
5: With NRN News, I'm John Scott. The push for peace in Iran continues.
6: At the United Nations, Chinese Foreign Minister Wang Yi told reporters, despite the uncertainty between Washington and Tehran, after a series of U.S. strikes, every step forward in the negotiations brings more hope to peace. He says, we hope that the parties concerned can stay committed to pursuing a ceasefire and continue to meet each other halfway so that peace can return to the Middle East as early as possible. Secretary of State Marco Rubio says they are close to a deal, but it must include reopening the Strait of Hormuz. Rubio says an agreement could be days away. Ed Donahue, Washington.
5: The polls have closed in Texas. Incumbent Senator John Cornyn facing Attorney General Ken Paxton. Paxton receiving the endorsement from President Trump. About 16,000 residents in Southern California are still under evacuation orders due to a possible chemical tank explosion.
7: The risk of a catastrophic blast is off the table after officials say a crack in that tank is allowing gas to escape and the temperature to come down. Orange County Fire Authority's Nick Garten.
8: Air quality is still good in the area. We continuously monitor the air quality, and we're continuing to work to mitigate any remaining.
7: He says the temperature is holding around 92 degrees, down from a high of 100, which was as high as the gauge would go.
8: The main thing we're looking for is to make sure it's stabilizing.
7: That 7,000-gallon tank contains methyl methacrylate, a chemical used to make plastics. I'm Julie Walker.
5: Authorities have confirmed that one person died, not others were unaccounted for, after a chemical tank imploded at a pulp and paper mill in Washington State. It happened at Nippon Dynaway Packaging Company in Longview, Washington. Nine others were injured in that spill. This is SRN News. A new report on artificial intelligence.
9: It comes from the Barna Group, a Christian research organization, and it finds that believers in this country are embracing the new technology quickly. Barna says that strong majorities of Christians would trust AI to help them make financial and health decisions. And the report goes on to say that just about half of believers would trust AI to help them grow spiritually. By contrast, many fewer pastors feel comfortable with using AI in that way. Michael Harrington reporting.
5: Democrats in an uproar over DNC Chair Ken Martin's 192-page autopsy on the 2024 election defeat. One point of contention is transgenderism. Martin argues that the party has boxed itself in by supporting that lifestyle and needs to de-emphasize it in future campaigns. The report warns that Democrats wrote off rural America, assuming urban-suburban margins would compensate. This is SRN News. Drivers in Massachusetts for ride-hailing apps such as Uber and Lyft have become the first in the nation to certify a union. Bob Agnew reports.
10: The move is a milestone in a growing effort to organize gig economy workers. Drivers say rising gas, insurance, and maintenance costs, along with sudden app deactivations, have left many struggling financially. Drivers are also worried about the expansion of self-driving vehicles. Similar organizing efforts are underway in other states, including California and Illinois. Bob Agnew reporting.
5: NASA is already ordering landers, rovers, and drones for a moon base. Less than 2 months after the Artemis II mission, the space agency outlined the first phase of its moon base plans, awarding hundreds of millions of dollars in contracts to U.S. companies. The first Artemis astronauts landing is planned for as early as 2028. More details at srnnews.com.
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2: The time is 7 o'clock, and of course, the place is KJOL, local Christian radio, evening praise on the air for a Tuesday night. I'm Ken Andrews, hosting the music. I trust we'll honor the Lord with it and get ready for teaching that'll be here at 8 o'clock. You know, the book of Hebrews, the author did a masterful job of comparing the Old Covenant, the Old Testament, to the New Covenant, the New Testament, in the Lord Jesus Christ. And in the old ways, they had to sacrifice animals to pay the price for sin. But in the New Covenant, it says that the Lord Jesus entered the most holy place once for all by his own blood, thus obtaining eternal redemption. What can wash away our sin? Nothing but the blood. Here's Matt Redman on Evening Praise.

God with us, Emmanuel dwelling in our midst. And it's been Vineyard Music from 2023. Kyle Howard featured there. And Dwell, also Passion Worship, and Remember on Evening Praise. Psalm 92 says, it's good to give thanks to the Lord, to sing praises to the name of the Most High. And Psalm 147 says, praise the Lord, how good it is to sing praises to our God. How pleasant and fitting to praise Him. Here's Chris Tomlin and How Good It Is on KJOL, where you hear the light.

King David tells us in Psalm verse 10, "My shield is God Most High, who saves the upright in heart. He is the great God who saves." Laura Story here on Evening Praise, and we heard as well from Jordan St. Cyr, "Be My Defender." Well, Isaiah 26 verse 7 says, "The path of the righteous is level. You, the upright one, make the way of the righteous smooth." He truly is the waymaker. Here's Mandisa.

All of creation resounding the glory of God. Mercy Me on Evening Praise. And before Mercy Me from 2020, it was Canyon Hills Worship, Jesus, My Treasure. Recalling in John chapter 8, Jesus speaking to the people said, I am the light of the world. Whoever follows me will never walk in darkness, but will have the light of life. Tim Hughes now, Cody Carnes, Light of the World from KJOL on the air in Montrose at 91.9 FM.

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It's Alistair Begg and Truth for Life. Deuteronomy chapter 33, we read there, "There's no one like our God who rides across the heavens to help you and on the clouds in his majesty. The eternal God is your refuge, and underneath are the everlasting arms." 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
1: 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Mark Jobe has the answer.
2: The gospel is about hope and forgiveness. It's about a relationship with the Almighty God. It's about your Creator. That's what it's about. Just because the gospel sometimes has been hijacked by extreme groups that sometimes don't well represent Jesus, don't be ashamed of the gospel.

0: Welcome to Bold Steps with Mark Jobe, president of Moody Bible Institute and senior pastor of New Life Community Church in Chicago. I'm Wayne Shepherd. Today, hope for those who feel drained and exhausted. And Mark, that probably describes most of us from time to time, doesn't it? But we can also experience this spiritually, and Paul addresses this when he wrote to Timothy.
1: He does, and Timothy was going through a tough time. And when we're going through a tough time, sometimes we can back away from our boldness, from our calling, because we're just tired. Mm-hmm. We're drained. It's a hard battle. So what do we do when we're worn out because of a long season? And I think this is going to minister to a lot of people today.
0: All right. If you have your Bible, I hope you can open it with us to 2 Timothy chapter 1. Today's message is titled, Staying Strong When Life Wears You Down. And here's Mark Jobe.
1: You know, a few weeks ago, I noticed that my tire seemed a little bit low. And as I examined the tire and was looking at it, sure enough, there I saw a nail. One of those nails in it. And I thought, I'm busy. I don't have time to take it to the tire place right now. I think it'll survive a little bit longer. And I kept driving. But then I noticed when I stopped at the gas station, it was a little lower. And I thought, I need to get to it because this isn't going to survive very long. Kept driving. Then I walked out the next day and I realized my tire was almost flat because it was a small leak, but it was leaking the oxygen that was in that tire until it got flat. Then I had to take it to the tire place. They had to take it off and they had to fix it. Some of you are here today and you're flat. It's been leaking for a while. Life has a way of just kind of beating the oxygen out of you. Finances, work, relationships, marriage, raising kids, in-laws, you name it. But it has a way of kind of beating it out of us until we wake up one day and we say, where did my energy go? I could barely get out of bed. It's hard for me to function. I'm just tired. How many of you know what I'm talking about? The Apostle Paul is writing to a young man by the name of Timothy. Timothy was probably 30 to 40 years old. He was a protege of the Apostle Paul. But he was living in a very anti-Christian world. He struggled with timidity, fear, didn't like to confront people. The Bible tells us that Timothy had multiple illnesses, so he seems to have stomach issues. So physically, he was somewhat frail. He struggled with anxiety. He was in a culture where he had to confront people and he didn't like confrontation. His father wasn't a Christian. His father was a Gentile or Greek Gentile. His mother was Jewish. She was a believer. His father wasn't. His grandmother was. They were in a mixed marriage that was unlawful to the Jewish people. So he grew up probably with this father that wasn't supportive, a mother that was praying for him. But the Apostle Paul had seen in him what others didn't see. The Apostle Paul saw in him a man of God. Others saw a sickly, timid, weak individual. The Apostle Paul saw a man of God in the making. Timothy was tired. A little bit worn out. And the Apostle Paul mentions to Timothy in the last letter that he wrote ever, because shortly after this, the Apostle Paul was put to death. He reminds Timothy when he's worn out, when he's tired, when it's hard to continue on, he reminds him of four things: power, purpose, person, and presence. Now, let me talk to you about those four things rapidly. Number one, he says in verse 8, so do not be ashamed of the testimony about our Lord or of me, his prisoner. Rather, join me in suffering for the gospel by the power of God. So the first thing that he reminds Timothy about is the power that lifts us. He says to Timothy, Timothy, I don't want you to be ashamed of the testimony or of me because I'm in prison. Don't be ashamed of it. You know what shame is? Shame is a feeling of embarrassment or humiliation that arises by our fear of other people's perceptions. Christianity was not well known at that time. In fact, it was looked down upon and sometimes persecuted. Some of you live in environments right now where you are an undercover Christian. No one knows you're a Christian. You keep it pretty quiet. Why? You don't want people to stereotype you. You don't want people to misinterpret. You don't want people to put you in a political category. You don't want people to think that you're a bigot or a racist or angry because a lot of people have stereotyped certain Christians in those categories. So you're quiet about it. And what the Apostle Paul says is, don't be ashamed of the gospel. The gospel is the good news of Jesus. The gospel is about hope and forgiveness. It's about a relationship with the Almighty God. It's about second chances. It's about your Creator. That's what it's about. Just because the gospel sometimes has been hijacked by extreme groups that sometimes don't well represent Jesus, don't be ashamed of the gospel. And then he goes on and tells Timothy, by the way, he tells him, rather, even if people misinterpret, even if people prejudge you, endure it by the power of God. I've told some of you this story, but let me tell it again. I started pastoring this church when I was 21 years old. It was a very small church. There was about 18 of us when we started. We didn't have a big band like we have now. We didn't have a big auditorium like this. It was just kind of 18, sort of a ragtag group of 18 people. And I was the only person on staff. My salary was $8,000. That's what they could afford to pay me. And so I would clean the church. And then on Sunday morning, I would get up and play the guitar and lead people in worship. That's how desperate they were, if you've ever heard me sing. They were that desperate. I would play my guitar, lead people in worship. Then I would put down my guitar and I would preach. So I was kind of a one-man band there. One man, do it all, pastor, at 21 years old. But I remember pastoring this little church, and I never thought that God was going to call me to Chicago. It was back of the yards neighborhood. There was shooting that was happening in front. A neighborhood that people were moving out of. A small church that could barely afford to pay me. I had no insurance. I slept on a mattress at someone's apartment that they let me use their office place. And I put traps around my mattress to get the mouses so I wouldn't, so they wouldn't eat my food and so forth. And so I was in that kind of environment and wondering, Lord, is this really what you're calling me to do? And I got a call from a college that was having a graduation at the Rockefeller Chapel in the University of Chicago. If you've ever been at the chapel, it's a very ornate building built by the multimillionaire Rockefeller on the prestigious campus of the University of Chicago. And they called me up and they said, hey, someone recommended you to do the convocation and the benediction. Would you be willing to do that? Reverend Job. No one calls me Reverend. I said, yeah, I think I have. Let me check my schedule. Sure. So I show up at the Rockefeller Chapel and everybody was in caps and gowns. And so they gave me a gown and they put a cap on me and they said, all right, let's make our way up to the platform. And I was walking with the rest of the people. And the person turns to me, the master of ceremonies, and he says, Reverend Job, this is a non-sectarian event. So we would appreciate if you keep your convocation and your benediction non-sectarian. And I said, what exactly do you mean by that? He said, well, you know, words like Jesus and Christ and the Bible, those would be offensive to this, you know, group here. So try to keep your comment, your prayers more generic. And I was like, well, I wish someone would have told me that before. We know that you're a young, intelligent leader, up and coming leader. So please accommodate us. So I sat on the platform and then they said, and now Reverend Job is going to lead us in the convocation. I'm used to my little inner city church, ragtag group, stepping up at the Rockefeller Chapel. People come from all over the world. It's packed out. It's a distinguished audience. There's doctors and lawyers and business people from all over. And so I got up and I prayed the most generic, watered down, politically correct prayer that you can imagine. I didn't mention Jesus once, Christ once. I don't even think I said amen. And then I sat down. Have you ever been under conviction? You ever felt the conviction of the Holy Spirit? I sat down on that big velvet chair on that stage. And I remember in my mind, I was thinking, what flashed through my mind is what it says here, don't be ashamed. And I sat down and I thought to myself, the words of the Apostle Paul, do not be ashamed of the gospel of Jesus Christ, for it is the power of God unto salvation. And when I sat down, I realized I had just let the pressure of people in a big ornate place take Jesus out of my prayer. Like if I don't pray to Jesus, I'm praying to the air. If I don't invoke the name of Jesus Christ, my prayer means nothing. But I had just allowed the pressure of what people thought to sanitize my prayer.
0: 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Again, that's @BoldSteps with Mark Jobe. 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Now, let's get back to the message, staying strong when life wears you down. Here again is Mark.
1: I was under so much conviction. I was like just very uncomfortable. And finally, almost like waking me out of a daze, I heard them saying, now Reverend Jobe is going to lead us in the benediction. I jumped out of my seat and I was ready this time. I had been under conviction. And I got up and I said, I'm going to pray right now, but I know this is a non-sectarian event, but I'm going to pray in the only name I know how to pray, and that's the name of Jesus. I hope it's not offensive to people, but I'm going to pray in Jesus' name. And this time I let loose like I would pray at church. I prayed in Jesus' name. I mentioned the name of Jesus a couple times to make up for the first time that I had not mentioned the name of Jesus. And I prayed with passion. I prayed with power. I prayed that the Holy Spirit would fill me and God would bless them. And when I was done, I said, and in Jesus' name, amen. Well, they didn't clap like you're clapping. It was kind of silent inside. And I didn't wait to shake the hand of anybody on stage. I just know that the master of ceremonies got up and said, okay, well, we're dismissed now. I jumped off stage real fast in my flowing gown and my cap. I made my way down the aisle. A girl jumped up in front of me and she said, Reverend Jobe? And I said, here it goes. She said, thank you. She said, I've been here for 3 years. We've had pastors come. You're the first one that's prayed in the name of Jesus. I said, all right. Can I tell you something? I was never invited back. No one sent me a thank you note. No one recommended me. No one invited me back. But I'll tell you one thing. I remembered that day. I've been called to not be ashamed of the gospel of Jesus Christ, for it is the power of God unto salvation. If you're going to invite me to pray, you're going to hear me pray in Jesus' name. And I think what God was telling, what the Apostle Paul was telling Timothy, is Timothy, don't be ashamed. There's going to be pressure. But by the power of God, at that moment I felt the power of God fill me, like, be bold. Don't be afraid. Don't be ashamed. Be bold. And there's times where we need to power from on high. The word for power is dunamis, where we get the word dynamite from. Power from on high for us to be bold. The second thing that he tells them in this passage is not only is it about the power that lifts you, it's about the purpose that grounds you. In verse 9, he says, he saved us and called us to a holy life. I want you to know that God not only saves us, but he also calls us. There's not a follower of Jesus here that's just been saved to sit around. You've been saved with a calling. You're on mission with Jesus. You say, well, I'm not a pastor, I'm not a missionary, I'm not a non-for-profit. It doesn't matter. It doesn't matter what you do for a living, you're called. What does it mean that you're called? It means that the moment that you give your life to Jesus, you're called to live on mission. You have a higher purpose in life now. And your purpose is to influence people, to show the glory of God. Your purpose is bigger than just being happy, making money, and trying to live a good life. You have a bigger purpose. It's tied into the divine nature of God. You say, well, I'm a plumber. What does it mean, called? Well, it doesn't mean that when you put pipes in, you write Jesus saves and all the pipes you put in there. Maybe once in a while it does. But it means that whatever you do it with a higher sense of calling. It means that you get up in the morning and you say, God, I want to live for you today. It means that you pray over your business. You walk with integrity. You do things the right way. You do things the way that Jesus would do things. By the way, Jesus was a carpenter. I don't know how he did his business, but I'm sure he did it with integrity. It means that when you have opportunities, you talk to people, you tell them why you operate with such integrity. It means that you show mercy and compassion. You're just and you don't trick people. You don't take advantage of people. It means that you do things in a way that you can offer to God because you're working for God and not for yourself. And so the Bible says he saved us and called us to a holy life. Doesn't mean you become a monk in some monastery. Holy means set apart unto God. It means that your life now belongs to God and you live that way. And he says, and this is not because of anything that you have done, but it's according to his purpose and grace. Do you know what grace is? You say, yeah, my neighbor next door. No, not that grace. Grace is the unmerited, undeserved favor of God. Grace comes from the Greek word charis, which means you've done nothing to deserve it. And the Bible says you are saved by faith through grace. In other words, what saves you is not your good intentions, your good works. What saves you is your belief, your faith, and then the grace of God, which means that you don't deserve it, you don't merit it, but he gives it to you. Listen, you're not saved because you're good. You are good because you're saved. Do you understand that? I'm not working my way towards salvation. I'm saved, and therefore I'm working out my salvation. This is not about me trying to get into the gate, pearly gate. This is about me belonging to God, so I live out the destiny, identity of who I am. I'm a son of the Most High God, and so I live out my destiny in God, and I live for him because of who I am in him. That's what it means to be a follower of Jesus. And so what the Apostle Paul is reminding Timothy is you have purpose by grace manifested through Jesus. And I don't have time to break down this passage, but he destroyed death and brought immortality to us. And the Apostle Paul says, I'm a herald of that message that God brought to us.
0: 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Mark has been walking us through what the Apostle Paul had to say to a worn-out Timothy, and there is still so much more to come. And for even more content, be sure to follow us on social media. 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Well, it's great to have you listening to Bold Steps today with Mark, and we offer resources, Mark. Now, we don't just pick anything off the shelf. We choose resources that really fit the message of Bold Steps, and I think we've got one right here, authored by our guest who's with us right now.
1: You know, some of you are in the middle of a battle right now, and so many believers feel like this is an intense battle time. The battle's real, and some of you are exhausted from fighting. Susie, in her book, Strong in Battle, Why the Humble Prevail, you talk about two extremes that the enemy tries to push us into. Can you walk us through what those are and how we can find a better path?
2: I love that question, Mark, because it's an important one, and I'm seeing it everywhere. I don't know about you, but I'm hearing from thousands of people who are in extreme battles right now, yeah, and they're wondering what in the world is happening. First of all, I believe the enemy knows his time is short, mm-hmm, and so he's pulling out the stops. But the two temptations, the two extreme temptations, one is numbed out on entertainment, numbed out on comfort, wow, like getting those dopamine hits left and right because I don't want to feel what I'm feeling. And in doing that, when you're numbing out, you don't feel the things you need to feel to heal. You don't discern the things you need to discern so that you can stand.
1: Yeah.
2: But the other is to get in such fight flight where you are staring at the storm, you're listening to the enemy, and you are locked up in paralyzing fear. And as a kingdom person, neither of those are our invitation. Our invitation truly is to holy confidence and humble dependence. And I'm not being a legalist, you know, enjoy some ice cream once in a while, but I think we all know the difference between, you know, actual freedom in Christ and indulgence to the point that I don't have to feel what I'm walking through right now. I think we all know when we cross that line, and I'm just challenging you, if you find yourself indulging to the point that you're numbing yourself out, first repent, come to the Lord and just say, what am I trying so hard not to feel here, Lord? Show me, are you enough for me in the middle of this storm? And I will tell you, he will prove himself faithful and strong. And if you're in that fight flight, remember, he's not given us a spirit of fear, but a power, love, and sound mind. And I don't have time to unpack it today, but if you do a deep dive on that passage of Paul's words, that fear is phobos fear. You're a coward. You're in terror. Where he's given us a spirit of power. It's dunamis power, explosive power. Love is agape love. It's not the self-preserving kind of, I'll show up for you if it works for me. It's the lay your life kind, the down kind of love.
0: Beautiful. Yeah.
2: The kind that Jesus really showed us. And sound mind literally means wisdom and self-restraint. Well, we're living in a day where people don't have sound mind. They've lost their wits. People are in the flesh. They're not in the spirit. They're not walking in power. And that's what's supposed to mark our lives in the middle of the chaos. And that is the invitation from God.
0: We're talking with Susie Larson. And Susie, I know you make this book very practical. This is something we can take and apply to our life today. So thank you for putting this book together, Strong in Battle, Why the Humble Will Prevail. 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

0: 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I'm Wayne Shepherd. That's our time for today. Join us Wednesday, though, when we pick up right where we left off in 2 Timothy chapter 1 with the conclusion of staying strong when life wears you down. That's tomorrow on Bold Steps with Mark Jobe. I'm Wayne Shepherd. Thanks for listening. Bold Steps is a production of Moody Radio, a ministry of Moody Bible Institute.
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1: Spiritual gifts. You knowing your spiritual gift. You developing your spiritual gift. And then you using your spiritual gift is serious business. I'm going to say that for a couple reasons, but I think what has happened is we view in the church many times spiritual gifts is like a dessert bar. You know, the real meat and potatoes, you walk with God, you pray, you obey, you do the best you can. And then, yes, some people really know their gifts, but it's kind of like dessert. You don't really need it for the meal. It's a nice addition. And what I want you to know is that it's a part of the core of God's meal for growing His church. I've got five reasons you need to develop your spiritual gift. Reason number one is direction and purpose for your life. When you understand your gift clearly, your key motivational gift, and then the ministry gifts where it operates, it will give you direction and purpose for your life. Number two, freedom to embrace and enjoy who you are. Key word, freedom. You know, we're just people and we grow up, and as you grow in the Lord, there's people that you associate with or you admire, and we unconsciously try to be like them. You know how liberating it is to discover who God made you to be and just say, wow, I don't have to be like anybody else. I don't have to talk like anyone else. What is holy and wonderful and winsome is the freedom to be the man or the woman God made me to be. Reason number three is joy. The joy that results from impacting lives. The joy when you meet needs by the good works God has called you to do. In fact, our word for gifts, charismata, you know, you have the word charis, which is the root word for grace. Well, guess if you keep making that word smaller, the word is joy. Joy, gifts, and grace all come from the same word. When you are in your giftedness, you're going to experience amazing joy. Reason number four is affirmation of your victory with Christ. This is a real theological one, but we covered Ephesians 4:7. What does it mean that He ascended except He descended into the lower parts of the earth? Ephesians 4:7. And that entire passage is talking about Christ's victory over sin, Christ's victory over death, Christ's victory over Satan. And the evidence is He gave gifts to men. When you operate and know your gift, each time you use it, you ought to get a sense of, you know, I have this gift because I am a co-victor with Christ. And it affirms your value to God. It affirms that you're on the winning team. It affirms that, you know, life is difficult. It is a fallen world. But I have a supernatural ability that reminds me Christ is the victor. And I'm a co-heir with Him. Reason number five is accountability, as you will be held responsible for the stewardship of your gift. The first four were kind of exciting. Raw, go. I mean, man, you can't afford not to miss it. But number five is there is a day when I will stand before what's called the Bema Seat or the judgment seat of Christ, and I will be judged. And this is not a judgment for salvation. That's taken care of at the cross when I trust in Christ. But I will be judged as a believer for my rewards. And the stewardship will be not did I do as much as Billy Graham, or not did I do as much as this pastor or that missionary or some great layman. God will ask me, Chip, what did you do with what I gave you? I entrusted you with X amount of time on the earth, X amount of wealth, X amount of energy, and these spiritual gifts. What did you do with what I gave you? And I don't know about you, I don't want to look up at the Lord and say, Could you go over the gifts part one more time? Because I never really quite figured out what mine was. And I think the Lord's going to say, Chip, it was right there in my word. Now, are you motivated? Are you willing? Because when we get to the end of this, I'm going to give some specific applications that are going to take you out of your comfort zone. It's going to take some work. It's going to take some energy. I mean, the last thing you need is one more colored notebook on a shelf that says, there's the spiritual gift one. I remember when I took that, you know. So with that said, for you to not just discover, but really develop your spiritual gift, I think three things need to happen. Number one is clarity. God has deposited a supernatural enabling in you in order to serve other people. I like to think of it as a grace-giving gift. Is that what you've been given is something that it's really no good unless you give it away. And the preoccupation is not all about you and what's my gift and how does it work and how many inventories and tests can I take. The real issue is, Lord, how can I understand how you made me? How can I understand the environment or ministries that I best can be used so that more people or in deeper ways can experience Jesus at a fresh and new level? Do you get it? So I think number one is clarity. You got to get clear on that. But the second thing I think needs to happen is this. To develop your gifts, it demands a basic understanding of the New Testament gifts. What I want to do is I want to, as best I can, give you a quick snapshot of these. Because what will happen, I'm praying that even in this room, the Spirit of God, as you begin to narrow down your motivational gift to maybe the top two, then you'll begin to see as I describe some of these, maybe this is an arena for my ministry gift. Maybe this is why these certain effects happen. So with that, are you ready? Apostleship, definition. It's the divine enablement to start churches or other ministries and oversee their development. It's the ability to minister cross-culturally with the goal of planting churches. Now, I like to think of these people as the spiritual entrepreneurs of the church. These are the people that launch things, start things. These are the people that see what could happen. They plant churches. They see what's happening in the life of the church, and something in them looks at, okay, there's ministry to kids, ministry to children, ministry to the elderly. We have an outreach program. And they look at all that and they say, that's great, but I want to launch a ministry to unwed mothers. That's great, but I want to launch a ministry to the Hispanic community. That's great, but I want to start Bible studies all over. Do you resonate with that? Could that be one of your ministry gifts? The second gift here is prophecy, the divine enablement to proclaim God's truth with power and clarity in a timely and culturally sensitive fashion. Notice the focus, for correction, repentance, or edification. It's the ability to reveal God's word accurately. Evangelism is the third gift. It's the ability to be an unusually effective instrument in leading unbelievers to a saving knowledge of Christ. Some with this gift are most effective in personal evangelism, while others are more used by God in group evangelism or cross-cultural evangelism. These people are motivated and they're empowered to share their faith in such a way that two things happen. Lost people come to Christ and they want to help all the rest of the church become better evangelists. Many of you do not have the gift in evangelism, but if you get around an evangelist, two things will happen. One, your spiritual temperature and concern for lost people will go up. One of the greatest evangelists I ever met was a guy named John Saville. John came to Christ late 50s, maybe early 60s, had a CPA firm in Dallas, very shy man, except the supernatural gift of evangelism. And John would go into prisons once a month or more with Bill Glass and go to death row and share Christ. But John shared Christ everywhere. I'd go to meet with him at lunch. I still remember we get on the elevator. I mean, you know, I don't know, 45 floors and glass buildings and real nice, very sophisticated people in their business suits and, you know, really looking cool. And John turns to this nice young lady. Hi, how you doing? And she goes, fine, thank you very much. And he had this smile. I mean, you know, just, you know, contagious. And he's an older guy, so, you know, she knew there was, you know, he wasn't coming on to her. And then he looks at her. He said, do you know that Jesus loves you? And I'm thinking, oh, John. There's a way to do this, and this is not seeker sensitive. Oh, I'm thinking, John, what are you doing? And, you know, I'm waiting for her to take her purse and whack him or something. And he turned to her and said, You know something? I just have to tell you, I wasted most of my life. I mean, we got less than 2 minutes on an elevator, and Jesus has made all the difference. And I just can't help believe that he just wants you to know how much you matter to him. If you ever want to talk about Jesus, you know what? Here's a business card, and our company's up on the something-something floor, and I'm expecting her to take it, throw it on the ground. I don't know anybody who could do this. She melts in his presence, looks at him, takes the card, and says, you know, you have no idea what I'm going through right now. Thank you, Mr. Saville. Would it really be okay to come and talk? And you know what? It's called the gift of evangelism. It doesn't have to be in a big group. But this is a gift that God gives people to care and to reach out to lost people. Maybe that's you.
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1: Notice as we move on, next gift is pastor, teacher. It's the only dual gift in the New Testament. He gave some as apostles, some as prophets, some as evangelists, and some as, there's only a singular article. It's not some as pastors and some as teachers. Literally, it's some as, you know, singular article, the pastor slash teachers. Let's find out what it is. Pastor teacher is a person with this spiritual gift, has the ability to lead, nourish, protect, and personally care for the needs of a flock of believers. Not all people, listen carefully, with the office of pastor or even an elder or overseer have a need for the gift. In other words, you don't have to have the gift of pastor teacher to be a pastor. You can pastor that office out of an exhortational gift. For me, it was a prophecy gift. And then notice it goes on. And many with this gift do not need or have the office. In other words, you've met some people who pastor and shepherd and love people, and they love being small group leaders or, you know, some of those Sunday school classes where they kind of have teams. This is the person that is always wondering, well, I wonder how Betty is. She's not here. I wonder how Bob is. Hey, Bob, how are things going? Last week you shared they shepherd. That's what this word means. The word pastor, it comes from the root word to shepherd. It means to give oversight. This is the ability to promote spiritual growth. It's a dual gift. It not only has a caring, it means you can nurture, care. And what does a shepherd do for sheep? A shepherd protects, leads, guides, and feeds. And this person has that mix and also the ability to teach God's word in such a way to help the person grow spiritually. And this does not have to be. I think this has not been taught. A lot of people with this gift get lost in the body of Christ because they think, you know, I'm not called. I don't have any calling from God to go to seminary or Bible school and be a pastor, but I want to shepherd people. And by the way, this is not gender specific. You know, the spiritual gifts, see, we have gotten so used to the office of pastor, we think of the pastor as a role or office. This is a gift. The gift of teaching, the divine enablement to understand and give detailed explanation of biblical truth. It's the ability to search out and validate truth which has been presented. Notice this is a motivational gift, but it's also a ministry gift. And so we won't go into a lot of explanation other than when I think of this one, especially in this country, if you listen on the radio to what I think are some really quality teachers, if you listen carefully, their ministry gift is teaching, but they teach out of different motivational gifts. For example, when I hear Chuck Swindoll, I can tell you right now, his primary gift is probably exhorter. Don't you hear him? Even as he talks, he puts his arm around you and gives you very specific, practical ways to teach. I think of another fellow on the West Coast who is very clear, very accurate, but he's very dogmatic. This is the way it is. I mean, there's not a gray area when he teaches. I'll guarantee he teaches out of the gift of prophecy. And so you can listen to different people teach, and you need to realize maybe you have a ministry gift you want to teach, but you think, well, I don't see myself as a teacher. Well, maybe you're going to teach out of a different gift. Because when you teach out of an exhortational gift, you're going to be like counseling a whole group of people. A prophetic gift, you're going to call people to repentance and to really grow. Miracles. 1 Corinthians 12, 10 and 28, it's the ability to serve as an instrument through which God accomplishes acts that manifest supernatural power. Miracles bear witness to the presence of God and the truth of his proclaimed word and appear to occur most frequently in association with missionary activity. The gospel message carries its own authority, but God sometimes graciously uses miracles to authenticate and open doors for the proclamation of forgiveness and life in Christ. Jot down in the corner Hebrews 1:2-4. Talks about signs and wonders, and we'll touch on it in a minute. But imagine when the early church, and especially in countries where there's competing worldviews, where people really wonder, I mean, should I believe in this religion or that religion? Or imagine being an early apostle and walking to downtown Ephesus or Corinth, and there's a God on every single corner, and you're going out to tell people, Jesus is the Messiah. God has visited the planet. He's raised from the dead. I'm an eyewitness. And people are going, yeah, right. And so God says, well, I think we need to do some things to authenticate that these are my messengers, and we need to do some things to authenticate that this really is my word. And so that's why you see there's three major periods of miracles in Old and New Testament. You have Moses giving of new truth, you have Elijah giving of restoring new truth, and you have the early apostles. But this is a gift. God, on occasion, and it seems especially overseas where the need for authentication and verification is greater, he'll do miracles. He'll choose to go outside the bounds of what we call natural laws and do a miracle. Notice healing, 1 Corinthians 12:9, 28, and then 30. It's the ability to serve as a human instrument through which God cures illnesses and restores health. The possessor of this gift is not the source, but the vessel who can heal only those diseases the Lord chooses to heal. I mean, we all know there's times where people are healed and times when they're not. This spiritual gift should not be confused with signs and wonders performed by Jesus and the apostles, and it should not be discredited because of the abuses of grandstanding and faith healers. See, the early apostles, I mean, Jesus raised people from the dead. Paul raised people from the dead. I mean, they took handkerchiefs off Paul, Peter's shadow. I mean, there were signs and wonders that were unique to authenticate the first century church. That's not this. But the other thing is, I think we get to the point where we think God never does any of this. I mean, we have a command in James chapter 5, when someone is physically ill, anoint them with oil, pray. And I will tell you as a pastor over the years, we have in faith prayed, anointed people with oil, and then I've watched him die of cancer. I can also tell you that we have anointed people with oil, prayed, and I can tell you a lady who had a brain tumor this big, and she went back for the checkup 2 weeks later, and it was completely gone. How and why, I do not understand. God chooses to heal, he does it in response to what he's doing in people's lives. And there are times where that's his manifestation, to bring glory and honor to himself. God chooses to do what he wants to do when he wants to do it. Administration/leadership. This word, different from the word in leadership, appears only once in the New Testament and is used outside of Scripture for the helmsman who steers a ship to its destination. This suggests that the spiritual gift of administration is the ability to steer a church or Christian organization toward the fulfillment of its goals by managing its affairs and implementing necessary plans. A person may have the gift of leadership without the gift of administration. I am a living example of this. The gift of administration is the enablement to understand what an organization needs to run efficiently and effectively, and then the spiritual ability to plan, execute, achieve, and produce the organizational's ability to work through people to accomplish its God-given goals. And you know, some of you, it is just, you know how to organize, you know how to orchestrate, you know how to implement. In fact, when things are not well organized, it just makes you nuts. You just can't believe that people can't see it. By the way, that's one of the indications of your spiritual gift. What comes so natural, it is so natural, it's so much the lens that God has you see through. Often your spiritual gift is most realized in your reactions to things instead of your actions. Because you react because you can't understand why this isn't being taken care of, because it is so easy for you to see. Gift of administration. The gift of leadership often asks the what question. What is it we need to do? The gift of administration answers, how do we need to do it? And what do we need to do to get there? The gift of wisdom, it's the ability to apply the principles of God's word in a practical way to specific situations and then to recommend the best course of action at the best time. The exercise of this gift skillfully distills insight and discernment into excellent advice. These are people that are saturated in the scriptures. They have a gift of wisdom. There is one thing to know the Bible, It's another thing to see the chaos and problems and struggles in life or problems. It is the gift of wisdom that takes the truth and the insight of God's word, the struggles, challenges, problems, or opportunities, and bring these things together and to understand how this word and insight given by the Holy Spirit can address out of this truth those situations. As a young pastor, there was a guy named Bill Carter, and he traveled a lot and had the gift of teaching. I learned probably more from him than I did in any seminary class. He would study sometimes 6 or 7 hours a night on the road. And often I would come with just my, have you ever felt like your life is like a ball of twine that's gotten just totally all messed up and no matter what you do, you just can't unwind it? I would take my ball of twine issues in my marriage, issues in parenting, issues in the ministry, and I would bring them to Bill. And I would just lay out all this junk, and I don't know what to do, and I know part is my attitude, and maybe it's the season, and I whine, moan. And it was a godly older man, and he said, Chip, it would seem to me, and he would just open the word and say, you know, there's a timeless principle here, and then he would describe it. And he said, there's, you know, as you think through this, and then little by little, about 45 minutes later, he'd taken my ball of string, and he would deliver 6 pieces of string, nicely laid out about what to do, why to do it, God's character, issues in my life, how to respond. And it was just like, whew, some of you have that gift. And Prof, as we call him, is 81 years old. And so I said, Prof, do you have plans for breakfast? He said, no. I said, could I eat with you? He said, well, sure. And so we made a time, and so we ate breakfast, and he's a very direct guy, so we did a little small talk for about 45 seconds. And then I thought of, you know, how many times will I get this? And I laid out, here's my season of marriage and grown kids, and this is different, and I know these are my insecurities, and you know me for 25 years, and blop, and here's this other really big issue that I don't know what to do with. And man, I'll tell you what, then I ate my eggs. And I came back and told Teresa what he shared about how you love grown kids and in-law issues and what happens in your 50s and what happens in your 60s and what you need to do now so you finish well. And Teresa said, Chip, you better go write that down. And so I did. It's the gift of wisdom.
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1: At the beginning of today's message, I said that spiritual gifts are serious business. I mean, Jesus died upon the cross. He paid the debt for your sin. He broke the power of sin, and he defeated Satan. And the evidence from Ephesians 4 is that he gave gifts to men. These are deposits that mean a lot to God. And many Christians I meet not only do not know what their spiritual gift is, but when you read through those key gift passages, they really don't know what the gifts even are. 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Here's the definition. I am so excited for you, and I long for you to capture the extreme makeover God wants to do in your life through this amazing spiritual tool called a spiritual gift.
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0: of God, which comes with great power. And we do that in China and many other countries. Mm-hmm. Wayne, you've got a letter from a listener in Japan who has a similar outcome by doing the same thing.
1: I do. This person says, as I was listening to your program, the Lord's Prayer came into my ears as if from God. I was wrapped in emotion, and the thought of living a wrongful life welled up in me. Then I started to read the Bible, and I'm learning how to live.
0: You know, Wayne, it's not to the credit of FEBC or FEBC's broadcasters that we have seen tens of millions of people through our career place their faith in Christ. 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FEBC staff recognize that and have for almost 80 years. 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
5: 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This is Ken Ham, author of the powerful apologetics book, A Flood of Evidence. Many Christians believe Noah's flood was just a local event. This idea doesn't come from the Bible. 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You see, if the flood was really global, then all the rock layers didn't take millions of years to form. Instead, they were formed just a few thousand years ago during the flood. So to accept millions of years, you have to reinterpret the flood. But in both the Old and New Testaments, we read that only 8 people survived on the ark. With a local flood, people outside the area would have been fine. This contradicts Scripture. You see, the Bible is very clear. The flood, it was a global event.
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8: 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Greer says there are only 2 responses to the gospel.
9: When you believe the gospel, you have simultaneously these 2 things. You lose fear and you grow in love. If you got one without the other, you're not really saved. But if you got them both, you're saved. Because someone who understands the gospel, 2 things always happen. They lose their fear and they begin to grow in love because they are tasting of how much God

Welcome to Summit Life with pastor, author, and apologist, J.D. Greer. I'm your host, Molly Vidovich. Today, we've come to the conclusion of our teaching series in 1 John called Assured, discovering how we can know with absolute certainty whether or not we're part of God's family. The underlying truth of this whole teaching series is that he doesn't want you living in fear and doubt. You can't.

0: 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Are you ready for that? 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
1: Anyone who is given a glimpse by the Spirit into the love of God walks away staggered without words really to describe it. Psalm 103, for as high as the heavens are above the earth, that's how great is God's steadfast, never changing love for those who know him. And how do you measure that? How do you measure the height of the heavens above the earth? That would take an awfully long tape measure. If you were traveling at the speed of light, 186,282.2 miles per hour, it would take you 100,000 years to get to the edge of the Milky Way galaxy. To get to the edge of our universe, they say, if you were traveling at the speed of light, would take 15.5 billion years. That is the analogy that God chose to measure his love for you. Does that not blow your mind? Paul said that the love of God surpasses our knowledge. And if we could just get a glimpse of the height, the breadth, the length, and the depth of God's love for us, height, as high as the heavens are above the earth, the length. When Paul says length, I think of the fact that Jesus chose you before the foundation of the world, it says, which means that we're before there was ever even a creation, before you had ever fallen, Jesus had set his love on you and chosen you and purposed to die for you. In Revelation, they say, behold, the Lamb of God slain from the foundation of the world, which means that before God created the world, the Father had already purposed to crucify Jesus to save you. It's a love that will extend for all of eternity. Never, no, never will I turn my back on you, says God. The breadth of God's love. I don't know exactly what Paul means by that, but what I always think about is the extent of control that he exercises in our universe to work his plans toward the ends that he has them. All things, Paul says in Ephesians 1, all things are working for the purposes that God has ordained. Good and loving purposes in your life. The breadth of God's love. The depth of God's love. How far God had to reach down to actually save me. My faults, my dysfunctions, my sins, they were not a surprise to God. God did not like, oh, I didn't know that you were like that. He saw all that when he purposed to save me. While I was still a sinner, Christ died for me. And I was thinking about that this week. Imagine that when you were single, you had to wear a little warning label around your neck that just listed out all of your faults, like almost like a warning on a carton of cigarettes. Yeah, you know, just displayed it for everybody. Warning, moody, ferocious morning breath, snores, lazy, anger problems, occasionally lies. And you just had to wear that. So anybody that got close to you would have to take a look at what they were. You'd never get a date, right? Because dating is by definition conditional love. I am dating you to see if you were worthy of my love. Nobody goes into a dating relationship unconditionally. You know, like, hey, I don't care what is revealed by you in the next or first date here. I'm with you for the rest of your life and for eternity. Nobody does that. If he does, it's kind of creepy. Dating is by definition conditional love because you're seeing if this person is worthy of your love. I've only experienced in my lifetime one love, earthly love, that was different than that. It's when I looked at my child. The first child, I did not look into her face and say, now, is this one... is she worthy of my love? No, I loved her because she was mine. At no point in her childhood or with any of my children will I ever sit them down and say, you know, Karis, this is just not working out. It's not you, it's me, it really is, but I've just got some different things that are going on in my life right now. No, actually her faults, if anything, make me love her more. I have compassion on her and I want to help her in her weaknesses. I have set my love upon her. And the depth of my love for her is different than the love that I have for anybody, for any of my children. That's how I feel about them. That's how God's love is for us. Tender, compassionate, unconditional. Like a father with a child who knows the faults, who chooses to love it anyway, except a few billion light years times more intense than any love you've ever had for your kid. How could you possibly encounter a love of that magnitude and not become loving yourself? Paul said that the first fruit of the Spirit is what? love. The sign that you have encountered the Spirit of God, who has given you insight into the heart of God, is that you become a loving person, because it is inconceivable that you could experience that kind of love and not become loving yourself. Richard Baxter, the Puritan, is it a small thing in your eyes to be loved by God? To be the son, the spouse, the beloved, the delight of the King of Glory? Christian, believe this. And think about it often. You will be eternally embraced in the arms of the love which was from everlasting and will extend to everlasting, of the love which brought the Son of God's love from heaven to earth, from earth to the cross, from the cross to the grave, from the grave to glory. That love which was weary, hungry, tempted, scorned, scourged, beaten, spat upon, crucified, pierced, love which fasted, prayed, taught, healed, wept, sweated, bled, died for you, that love will eternally embrace you. It is inconceivable that you could encounter the power of that love and grace and not be filled with love yourself. That's what the point John is making is. I've told you, it's like, imagine that when it came time for the message here, the Summit Church on the weekend, after the video's done, I'm not on stage. There's nobody on stage. And for 5 or 6 minutes, everybody's kind of looking around like, what's going on? It's awkward. Is he going to show up? And then suddenly, just when you think that I'm not showing up, in the side door of our auditorium, I bust in. I am out of breath. I got sweat all over my face, mud. My hair's all messed up. My shirt's untucked, which is pretty common. But, I just look like a mess. And I walk up here and I'm like, guys, I'm so sorry I'm late. You would not believe what happened to me on the way over here. I was out there on TW Alexander. I was driving here and I had a flat tire. And, so I stopped to change the tire and I'm taking off the lug nuts, and one of the lug nuts rolls out in the road. So I turn around and go get it, and I pick it up, and I hear a honk of a horn, and I look up, and wouldn't you know it, there's a tractor trailer. I'm going 75 miles an hour. Just run me over. Just ran me over. And I guess he didn't know what he hits, because he backed up, ran me over again. I got ran over twice by a tractor trailer, and man, that hurt. But you know, I kind of dusted myself off a little bit and tried to clean, that's why I'm late. I'm sorry. Now, what's your response to that? You a liar. That's right. You're a liar. If you got hit by a tractor trailer going 75 miles an hour, you'd look different. You'd walk different. You'd talk different. Everything about you'd be different, right? John says there's no way for you to get hit with even a taste of the force of God's love and not become a loving person yourself. It's just inconceivable. The other story I use a lot with this is the story Jesus told. It's one of my favorite parables, where Jesus talks about the man, remember this? The man who's been forgiven of 10,000 talents by another man. Now, talent was a unit of money. It was about $75 in first century Israel. 10,000 was the highest number you could count to in Greek. So when you said 10,000 of something, it was like saying an infinity of something. So this guy owes this other guy an infinity of money. Think national debt, okay? So this guy owes this other guy the national debt. And so the day comes for the debt to be paid. And in those days, if you couldn't pay off a debt, then you would become a slave to the person that you owed the money to, so that you would work for them for the rest of your life. And if by the end of your life you hadn't paid off the debt, then your kids would become the slaves of their kids. And that's how one family line would get enslaved to another family line. So this guy owes this guy an infinity of money, $16.2 trillion. And this other guy is ready to collect it. And on the day that it's going to be due, they're both standing in court when the guy who owes the money breaks down and he gets down on his face and he just starts to weep. And he says, please, sir, don't put me in prison. Don't take me from my kids. Don't put my kids in prison. Give me one more week and I will pay off the $16.2 trillion, which is a ridiculous statement because he could never pay it off. Everybody's watching this scene in the courtroom in Jesus' story. And you can almost feel the awkwardness that would have swept over that courtroom. Could you not? Because people who are in a position to loan other people $16.2 trillion don't get there by being a pushover. They don't get there by having a soft spot, right? People who loan other people money, what do we call them? Loan, that's right, not loan puppies or loan bunnies, loan sharks. Because if you don't pay back your money in a timely way, they send some guy named Bruno to your door with a stick to break your kneecaps. So everybody's like, oh, this is so pathetic. When the most unexpected thing happens in Jesus' story. This man, he feels an emotion that Jesus calls splagma, which is another one of my favorite Greek words, splagma. It means a gut-level compassion. We don't know why. Maybe this guy reminded him of his son. I mean, who knows? But he looked at this man. He says, stand up. He says, you do not have another week to pay me back, because as of this moment, your $16.2 trillion debt is wiped away. When the man can't believe it, for the first time and as long as he can remember, he doesn't owe somebody else money and he feels as light as air. Imagine what that would have been like to have been forgiven an infinity of money.
0: 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Questions like, why does prayer really matter? 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
1: So the man walks out of the courtroom feeling as light as air. And as he's walking out of the courtroom, another man is crossing the street that he knows who owes him $12 because of some money that got borrowed 3 weeks ago. And the guy who, you know, just got forgiven the $16.2 trillion says, hey man, where's my money? Because I mean, I'm sorry, it's been a rough week. I don't have it. Give me the next week. I'll pay you your $12. No, says the guy. You will not have till next week. I'm taking you to debtor's prison right now till you work it off to pay me back. And the guy says, hey man, chill out. It's $12. I will pay you next week. And the guy says, too late for that. And he grabs him, Jesus says, by the throat and drags him and throws him in prison. Now, can you imagine when Jesus is at this point in the story that everybody starts rolling their eyes saying, come on, man. Be serious. Nobody that had just been forgiven $16.2 trillion would hold somebody else accountable for 12. And Jesus says, exactly. Therefore, if you are not the kind of person who naturally is generous, if you're the kind of person who naturally does not forgive others, that's probably a pretty good sign that you have never encountered the love of God and have no concept of what he's forgiven you of. What I'm simply trying to say to you is maybe the fact of how ingracious some of you are in your marriage might be a better proof that you don't actually know God than anything else we would look at in your life. Because people who encounter the love and grace of God to a one, by definition, always become the kind of people who are loving and gracious toward others. So test number one, we know that we know God because we love one another. So let's just do some diagnosis here. How much do you love people? How much do you sacrifice for people? John said this one chapter before, if anyone has the world's goods and sees his brother in need, yet closes his heart against him, how could God's love possibly abide in that person? How could you see someone with a need that you could meet and just close your heart to it? There's no way that you could have encountered the love and the grace of God that rescued you when you have that kind of need and not become the kind of person who naturally gives away your things to other people when they have a need. Where would you be if Jesus had chosen to leverage his resources for you the way that you are leveraging yours for the salvation of the world? What's your giving like? What's your giving like? The whole trajectory of your life, is it to love and serve people, or is the whole trajectory of your life to promote yourself? Listen, I know not everybody's supposed to be a pastor and a missionary, and I'm not saying that in the slightest, but I am saying there are some of you that need to do a fundamental rethinking of your life because you chose the career you're in and you are pursuing the goals that you're pursuing, and it is all about you building a small kingdom for yourself, and it is hard for me to get my mind around how you would possibly know a Jesus who, because he gave himself for you and became poor, you could live. How could you not turn around and say, how can the gifts and the talents and the opportunities I have, how can they not be used to serve the world that is as lost as I was before Jesus saved me? How quickly do you forgive? How quickly do you forgive? Do you place more value on nursing your wounds or in seeing someone reconciled and come back to good and restored to God? Or how about a real basic question? Are you interested in other people? Are you the kind of person like, hey, if we're not talking about me, I'm not really interested in talking. I've talked about me enough. Why don't you talk about me for a while? Are you the kind of person that serves other people? Do you pay attention to them? Let's just get all up in it now. Who's the last person you told about Jesus? I mean, we give a lot of really bad excuses for or lack of sharing Christ with other people, don't we? Well, I just don't know how. Hey, let me tell you why I don't buy that for two reasons. Number one, how hard is it? I mean, if you're on the top of a 10-story building that's on fire and a fireman breaks in at the last second, drags you 10 stories down to safety, puts you on the sidewalk, and goes back in for somebody else, you don't even know his name, but somebody walks by on the street and says, what just happened? And you're like, that building was on fire and that dude saved me. How hard is it? You were dead in sin. You were deserving of going to hell and Jesus died in your place and now I love him. Boom. That's it. That's just not hard to share. Here's my other thing I say back to when he said, I don't know how. Why don't you learn how? You're like, well, it's just hard. You figured out the remote on your TV, which took the brain of a rocket scientist. You can figure out how to tell somebody about the love of God, which defines and has saved your life. I think the real reason we don't tell people about Jesus has more to do with the fact that we're more concerned about our convenience than we are their conversion. And it all goes back to a lack of love, because if you love people, you'd figure it out. I always think of the words of Charles Spurgeon when they asked him, can people who've never heard about Jesus, can they be saved? And Spurgeon said, well, that's a good question. He said, but I got a more pressing question for our church, and that is, can those of us who have heard about Jesus, believe in him, and are doing nothing to take him to the people that have never heard, could we possibly be saved? Because how could we say we know Jesus and not have hearts that just go? The sign that we're filled with God is that we love like God loves, and that reveals itself in how we give and how we self-sacrifice and how we forgive others like Jesus did for us. Now, I think that probably that might send some of you into despair. What's the measure? How do I know that I love enough? The answer to those questions is no, you don't love enough, which is why the basis of your salvation is not in how much you love. The basis of your salvation is in what Christ accomplished for you. He loved enough, and then he died for your lovelessness in your place. But as you see that and as you believe it, you should see God's love beginning in you. Do you see love growing in you? Which leads me to one more thing I want to point out before I close. There's one other thing that having our eyes open to the love of God does for us, and I am so glad that John just tucked it in here. Because at first, I couldn't figure out why he did. It just seemed like he just changed directions. But it's very important that he tucked these two verses that I skipped, verses 17 and 18. Look at this, 1 John 4. By this is love perfected with us, so that we may have confidence for the day of judgment. Right, that's what we're talking about. I want to know that I'm saved. How do I have confidence for the day of judgment? There is no fear in love. Perfect love casts out fear. For fear has to do with what, church? Punishment. Whoever fears has not been perfected in love. Number two, test number two. We know that we know God because God's love has driven out our fear. You see that phrase, fear has to do with punishment? When you are afraid of death, when you're afraid you're not saved, it's because you fear punishment. You fear rejection. And that proves, listen, that you have not yet understood or believed or grasped the gospel, which is that all sin and all judgment and all condemnation have been removed forever in Christ. When you grasp the finished work of the gospel, fear vanishes. Because you are embraced by perfect love that is not simply a feeling, perfect love that perfectly satisfied the claims of God's wrath against you and perfectly saved you so that there is no condemnation for those that are in Christ Jesus. Your right to heaven is no longer based on how loving you are. It's based on Jesus' finished work, and that drives out fear. Most Christians that I talk to are still scared to die. And I ask them questions like this. If you died, do you know for sure that you would go to heaven? And the answer I get back is always, or not always, it's a lot of times this. Like, oh, yeah, I think I'm getting better now that I go to your church. I'm bringing my Bible every week, and I know some of the God songs, and I'm just listening to K-Love, and I'm doing, I buy Girl Scout cookies, and I never did that before. And, you know, so I think I'm pretty sure that I'm going to go to heaven. And at that point, my heart breaks because I know I'm like, they still don't get it. They still don't get it because they think that entry into heaven is something you earn, whereas entry into heaven is something Jesus earned in your place and gave to you as a gift. And when you embrace that, there is no condemnation for those of us who are in Christ Jesus. Nothing can separate me from his love. Listen, some of you will hear this the wrong way, but I'm going to say it anyway. I am as sure of heaven right now. I am as sure if you pulled out a gun and shot me, by the time my body hit the floor, my spirit would be in heaven with Jesus. I am as sure of heaven as Jesus himself is. Jesus became my salvation. He took my place. My salvation is as secure as he is. I could no more be thrown out of heaven than Jesus could lose his position at the right hand of the Father. Therefore, there is no fear left in my relationship with God because my salvation is not based on how much I love. It's based on his finished work. So when you believe the gospel, you have simultaneously these two things. You lose fear and you grow in love. If you got one without the other, you're not really saved. But if you got them both, you're saved. Because someone who understands the gospel, two things always happen. They lose their fear because they know and trust the finished work of Christ. And they begin to grow in love because they are tasting of how much God has actually loved them. The two things that John identifies that prove you've been genuinely born again is that you have fearlessness about God because you know the gospel, and love is growing in your heart because you have tasted of the love of God in the gospel. Are these things true of you? If they are not, what do? You believe the gospel. Because the gospel is the conduit of God's power of salvation in your life. Whatever is wrong, whenever you're afraid, you do one thing, believe the gospel. Remember I compared it in the first week to a chair? And I told you that you can only be in one of two positions in relation to the chair. You're standing beside the chair, or you're having sat down in the chair. You can only be in one of two relationships to Jesus Christ. Right now, you are in one of two relationships to him. You are standing beside him as your own authority, or you have sat down in submission to him, and you have sat down in your trust in the finished work of salvation he did on your behalf. To believe the gospel is that you've simply sat down. I've told you not to obsess about when you made the decision to sit down, because when you made the decision is not as important as the posture that you're in right now in relation to Jesus. All you that I'm looking at right now are sitting. How do you know that you made the decision to sit down when you came in? Remember? Is it because you remember making the decision? No, you know that you made the decision to sit down by the fact that you are seated in that posture right now. That's how you know. How do you know you made the decision to trust Christ? Is it because you remember praying the prayer? No, it's because right now you're surrendered to Christ's lordship and you're trusting in him as Savior. There's only two categories of people in this room. Those who are standing as their authority and standing in the hopes they can earn heaven, and those who have sat down in Jesus' righteousness and in submission, which are you? I can answer the question of whether or not you're saved in one question. What is your present posture in relationship to Jesus Christ?
0: So what posture are you taking towards Jesus today? Are you leaning on him, trusting him to lead and give strength? Or are you still trying to do life on your own? An important distinction we've learned today on Summit Life with Pastor J.D. Greer. 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So, Pastor JD, this is the final week for our May featured resource titled, Why Does It Matter? Tell us, why do you think these types of questions are so important for believers to wrestle with?
2: Well, because if you don't understand why something matters, it usually starts to feel optional or meaningless. A lot of people know facts about Christianity, or they know some of the doctrines, but they're not really sure how it all fits together. Mm-hmm. When you understand how things like the resurrection and prayer, fullness of the Spirit, biblical authority, when you understand the role that those play in the Christian life, it'll become to you more than just information. It'll become tools of transformation.
0: That's so
2: 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That's why we wrote this book, Why Does It Matter? 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
4: Hi, friends. This is Dave Andrews, the station manager of KJOL, with an insider report. I want to share why I'm a little bit concerned this month. But first, KJOL has a number of projects we're currently working on right now, including our automation project that, yes, stalled out once again. It's been a hard one, but God's blessings do come in his timing, so we'll trust him. We also are praying about several several new plans and future ideas right now, even exciting ones. But current income is what it is, and those have stalled out as well. So please do pray for progress in our projects and in our income. And as listener-supported ministry, we can only shine the light of Jesus over the radio and around the Western Slope because of people like you taking a step out in faith in support of this kingdom work. You know, this month we are falling way behind in listener donations in relationship to our actual budgeted needs, and we currently stand just over 50% this month. Of course, after several months of not meeting those needs month after month this year, we can't go much longer without having to make some of those hard decisions. Currently, special projects, non-budgeted expenses, events, they're all on hold with the exception of attending Night Vision 2026, which we've already committed to. So please remember the ministry of local Christian radio in your giving in these last few days of May. And please also keep us in your prayers as it's been a frustrating month. And yes, we do wait on God to work and trust Him. A big thank you to everyone who has remembered us this month. Here's our address. It's 1354 East Sherwood Drive, Grand Junction, Colorado 81501.

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2: SpaceX is going public. Elon Musk announcing plans to debut the privately held rocket and satellite maker on the U.S. stock market. He hopes to raise $75 billion, and if he succeeds, he will become a trillionaire.

0: their sins and can remind us with the real sacrifice, you know, Jesus.
1: Salim Shalash is a pastor at Home of Jesus the King Church, a partner of Beit Hillel Congregation in Nazareth, Israel. He's encouraging you to invite Muslims to investigate who Isa, or Jesus, really is.
0: Who is this prophet? Who is this one that he will judge? Who is this one that he can create life? Who is this one that he can raise dead people?
1: Pray for boldness to speak to Muslims about Jesus. And as summer comes around the corner in the United States, Helen Williams of World Missionary Press encourages believers to look for evangelism opportunities.
2: This is a season when people are out. 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And so they're open to receiving the word. 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
1: 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I'm Luke Kramer.
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Well, here come those high-soaring sopranos again. Singing our theme to the program Night Sounds. Hi and welcome, I'm Bill Pierce, with you. Speaking of heights, I remember as a young boy I was scared of anything that was higher than maybe 10 feet in the air. And I felt that I had to teach myself to get used to heights, so I went to the local swimming pool that had four different heights of diving platforms. The first was a board, right almost level with the water, maybe 5 feet off the surface. Then there was another one graduated up about 6 or 8 feet higher. Then there was the high board, and finally, a diving tower for the very courageous professionals. Well, I sort of worked my way up those heights till I finally got to the top diving tower, and I was scared to death. Somehow or other, I jumped off that thing just to get used to it. Still a little bit afraid of heights. How about you? Well, there's a certain kind of adage that I suppose those who work on high buildings and have to climb telephone poles and other areas of height off the surface of the ground are taught, and that is when you're really way up there, say working on a skyscraper,

don't lean against the wind, and also don't look down. Well, tonight's program, since we change our title and direction and subject matter every time we're together, is Don't Look Down. And it reminded me of that very familiar passage. You recall it in the Gospel, according to Matthew, chapter 14, verses 29 and 30. We'll be talking about that tonight, and speaking of heights and the phobia that many have of being high up in the air. Peter certainly was one who shouldn't have looked down, and most of you know that very familiar story. Tonight's program is going to feature music that somewhere in its text and lyric will hear the word look or sight. First, I'm thinking of an old gospel song, and you know we're used to using mellow laid-back music, basically, on our nighttime program. But at this particular point, I'm thinking of this old gospel song, I've a message from the Lord, hallelujah, look and live. And the only recording I could find of it was one that our Melody 4 quartet recorded some years ago. I've a message from the Lord, hallelujah, it is only that you look and live.

thrilling old gospel song, Look and Live. The Melody 4 Quartet opening our program tonight in our title, Don't Look Down. Well, that's a good idea, because sometimes when we get into a place where it's pretty scary beneath us, we want to just keep our eyes level with the horizon, or better yet, look up a little farther. Going back to that account in Matthew, the Gospel, chapter 14, verses 29 and 30, you recall Peter, who was certainly the leader of the group of disciples, at least he was the spokesperson most of the time, rather impulsive, and he was usually the first one who would give an opinion of some sort, whether it was right or wrong. He'd fly right through with it. And you know they were out in that lake in a storm, and those lake storms can be horrendous sometimes. Scared to death, being tossed around like a cork on a fearful ocean. And you remember Peter walked on the water. He wanted to go to Jesus because they saw what they thought was an apparition out there. Somebody is walking on the water. How can they do that? As the figure came closer, they began to recognize it was their friend, it was their leader, their Savior, Jesus. And Peter, in his impulsive way, said, Lord, let me come to you. I want to walk on the water too. You got to admire this kind of a personality portrait. Peter, always seeming to put his foot in his mouth somehow or another, but Jesus was so patient with him. Peter walked on the water to go to Jesus. The account says, but when he saw that the wind was boisterous, he was afraid. So the very clear picture and lesson to us all again, and I think we need to be reminded of it, is don't look down. In his classic writing, Oswald Chambers said of this particular account in Matthew, the wind was really boisterous, and the waves really were high. But Peter didn't see them at first. He didn't consider them at all. He simply recognized his Lord, and he stepped out in recognition of him. In Jesus' invitation, he walked on the water. Then he began to take those things around him into account. And instantly, he looked down. And down he went. Why wouldn't our Lord have enabled him to walk at the bottom of the waves as well as the top of them? He could have. Yet neither could be done without Peter's continuing recognition of Jesus. Oswald Chambers said, we step right out with recognition of God in some things. Then self-consideration enters our lives and down we go. If you are truly recognizing your Lord, you have no business being concerned about how and where and why He engineers your circumstances. The things surrounding you are real. But when you look at them, you're immediately overwhelmed and even unable to recognize Jesus. Then comes the rebuke. Why did you doubt? Let your actual circumstance be what they may, but keep recognizing Jesus, maintaining complete reliance upon Him. We're reading Oswald Chambers' account of Matthew, chapter 14. And he said in conclusion, if you debate for even one second when God has spoken, it's all over for you. Never begin to say, well, I wonder if He really did speak to me. Be reckless immediately by casting your all upon Him. You don't know when His voice will come to you, but whenever the realization of God comes, even to the faintest way imaginable, be determined to recklessly abandon yourself, surrendering everything to Him. It's only through abandonment
of yourself and your circumstances that you will recognize him. And you will only recognize his voice more clearly through recklessness, being willing to risk your all. And I think that word risk is a key word in this account. Abandon is another one. We can't go by our feelings. The Bible isn't addressed to feelings. It's addressed to faith, basically. And when Jesus says something to us, or we sense that he's directing us to a certain pathway, let's be willing to step out and abandoning our own feelings sometimes, and our own thoughts, our own fears and phobias. Sometimes we have to go back to those fears and rework our way through them, as I had to do working my way up in height in the diving towers, finally to jump off the top one. I recall part of the training in military service called for us to learn how to jump off a 33-foot tower into burning water, sort of simulating if a ship were hit by a torpedo or something and the water was burning with oil. We had to learn how to jump off that ship, and the bottom level could have been somewhere around 30 to 40 feet above the water level. To jump off and learn how to hit the water, and then as you come up again to the surface, to throw your arms out continually in a flying motion to spread the fire away from you, and then work your way away from the area that's burning. That was sort of a frightening thing to do, especially if you had a fear of heights. And some of the guys had to overcome the fear of height first and then deal with the burning water. So sometimes our experiences in life will lead us through the burning moments and the heights and the fears. But Jesus asks us, just as he told Peter, "Come to me." And Peter walked on the water. We may be called to walk on the water in so many words, to jump into the fire, to take a risk for our Lord. But he is there. I'm thinking of an old song that probably is not too well known. It was sung and played by Bob Krogstad and the orchestra and chorus some years ago. Song entitled, "Look to Jesus When You're Scared, When You Fear, When You Are Just Imperiled in Your Own Heart and Mind, When You Don't Know Where to Go." Here again is the message that we can identify with.

When you faint, when you hurt, when you fail, when you're betrayed, look to Jesus. Bob Krogstad and the Orchestra and Chorus tonight on our program with the title Don't Look Down. Hi, just in case we've joined you or you've joined us out driving somewhere or scanning the dials for something to listen to, this is Night Sounds. I'm Bill Pierce and I welcome you. And for those of you who've been along with us for the entire journey here tonight, just taking a moment's break here to let you know that Night Sounds will continue when we go off the air in the forms of compact discs of the music from our treasury of recorded sound and song. 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Don't look down. The waves can really be scary out there. In fact, Leona Choi wrote a little bit of verse about the waves that will come. She said, "Waves of life are inevitable. They break upon my shore, and I must face them. A thundering swell approaches. I brace myself, alarmed, but the wave spends itself before it reaches me. I feared in vain. Some lesser waves roll toward me silently, so slight I disregard them. But they capsize me suddenly with surging undertow. Waves washed ashore with varied rhythm, subsiding and swelling with respite between to prepare for the unseen yet certain waves of life. The choice is mine. I can run from them, but they pursue me. Or I can run to meet them, encounter them head on, ride their crests with courage, hailing them as friends. If I gaze in apprehension, focusing on the waves, I lose my balance as my world spins and sways. But if I fix my eye upon some distant point, I stand unmovable and firm. The waves may roll against my body and my soul." These words validated by Scripture, Psalm 18, verse 8. "I have set the Lord continually before me. Because He is at my right hand, I will not be shaken." Classical music by Maurice Ravel. Embracing the old hymn, "My faith looks up to Thee, Thou Lamb of Calvary, Savior divine." Let's think of the word look and the direction of our uplook as we hear this great music once again.

Great music of the faith. Linda McKechnie, pianist with the Don Marsh Orchestra. My faith looks up to thee. And tonight we're thinking about sight, direction, focus, with our title, Don't Look Down. We could hardly conclude a program of music and the spoken word on this particular kind of a subject without turning to this old favorite. And I think many of you will not only know it, but maybe want to sing along with Walter Ortiz.

Beautiful expression there, Walter Ortiz, with his immaculate control of his voice. And the old song, Turn Your Eyes Upon Jesus. From his book of Christian prayer, Leslie Brandt wrote, O God, I know all the words designed to comfort and assure. I am aware of your promise to stay close beside me, whatever the crisis that confronts me. But I am frightened, Lord, and I can't evade the anxieties that confront me. Forgive me for my small faith. You have promised sufficient grace for special trials. I lay claim to that grace and pray that you will help me in some special way to sense your loving presence in undergirding and overseeing my life in this very fearsome time of my testing. In the name of our Lord Jesus, with thanksgiving, Amen.

And once again, as we reach that time of parting from the program Night Sounds and from each other, I want to thank you sincerely for sharing with me tonight. Don't look down, look up. Make sure that your focus is centered on our Lord Jesus, who said, "Come to me, all of you who labor and are heavy laden, and I will give you rest." We want to join you in prayer, as I mentioned halfway through our program tonight. Our mailing address is Night Sounds, Wheaton, Illinois, 60189. 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So until next time, may God bless you in a special way. 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

0: This is FEBC Today with Ed Cannon, the president of the Far East Broadcasting Company. Ed, why don't you read this email that came to us from Korea?
1: I'm happy to, Wayne. He says, "Hallelujah, I thank God for his grace that saved me. Last October, while driving, I accidentally listened to FEBC Korea. And after 27 years, my relationship with God has fully been restored. Since then, I also shared the gospel with my father, and he accepted God as his savior. Now, I pray for the salvation of my mother, older brother, younger brother, and their families who believe in Buddhism. I cannot do it myself, but only God will surely accomplish their salvation. Please keep praying for them."
0: I know what you're going to say. He didn't tune in accidentally, did he?
1: He didn't tune in accidentally. There are no accidents. And I love the fact that he says he cannot do it himself, but only God. You know, just like Jesus revealed to the Apostle Peter in Caesarea Philippi, he said to Peter, after he declared that he was the Christ, Jesus said to him, "Peter, God has revealed this to you." And I think to myself, it's not FEBC, but it's God himself who reveals the truth of the gospel of Christ to many listeners and resulting in their salvation. So let's keep praying for them, just like this man has asked. Pray for people who have yet to hear the gospel, that God would reveal to them the truth of the gospel of Jesus Christ for the purpose of their salvation.
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1: I was living in Harlem, addicted to drugs, when a friend jumped off a building and ended his life. At that point, I decided to follow my dad and my cousin and go to Christian drug rehab. Jesus had set them free of drugs, and I wanted to change my life too. 2 weeks later, I prayed and received Jesus as my Savior. After I finished the program, I went into ministry to help others get free of drugs. I went to Bible school, where I met Mary, and we were married. I started college in New Hampshire and worked at a drug center. We lived in the Northeast for 10 years while I got my master's degree. Ministering at the maximum security state prison, I learned so much about God's love and forgiveness from inmates whose crimes were so heinous they would never go free again. But Jesus had set them free of their guilt and shame. Then, God called us to start a Christian drug rehab in New Haven. 6 years later, we started a church. I was already a pastor to men, women, and children in our program, so we reached out to the community. The church grew enormously. Later, I served as hospital chaplain and then pastored a church in Indianapolis for 6 years. God called us to San Antonio, where I am still serving him in drug rehabilitation. Jesus can set you free, just like he did me. I'm Floyd A. Miles III. If the Son, therefore, shall make you free, ye shall be free indeed.
0: If you would like to be free from the weight of sin by receiving Jesus Christ as Lord and Savior, call 1-888-NEED-HIM right now. Free Indeed is a production of Pacific Garden Mission, 1458 South Canal Street, Chicago, Illinois, 60607. 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

0: Saul hated David and tried every way he could to kill him. He ordered his son Jonathan to kill David, but Jonathan refused to hurt his friend. At one point, Saul threw a spear across the room at David, but David escaped unharmed. So Saul sent messengers to guard David's house and keep watch over his coming and going. Michal warned David that if he didn't get away that night, Saul would kill him the next morning. She helped him escape out a window and covered for him by placing an idol in his bed, adding goat's hair for the head, and covered it with clothes. When Saul's messengers came looking for David, Michal told them he was sick. When Saul asked to see him, the messengers discovered that it was merely an idol. Saul asked Michal why she would deceive her father and help his enemy escape. Michal responded that David had threatened to kill her. Though Michal saved David, that appears to be the end of any love she may have had for him. From that point, David became a fugitive, and Michal lost her love for him. Michal loved the handsome young man who stood up to a giant when everyone else ran in fear. She loved David when he was promised to marry her sister. She defied her father in defense of David, but once he lost his place of prominence and hid away in the desert, she had no use for him. Do we ever exhibit that kind of love? Do we only love when it's convenient or when it gets us something we want? What happens when circumstances change and love doesn't benefit us the way it once did? Do we still remain true to our love? I'm Sharon Wilharm, host of All God's Women and author of The Amazing Crab Alley Revival, a Southern historical story about Victorian church ladies. Learn more at allgodswomen.com.
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0: God's silence can be hardest when life turns out nothing like you expected. I'm Bonnie Sala with Reset. Some people begin following God expecting clarity, protection, or answers that come quickly. Instead, they face loss, rejection, and even danger. Maybe you prayed for help, but the hardship stayed. You trusted God, but the outcome broke your heart. And in the quiet that followed, it seemed that God was silent. This experience isn't new. The Bible book of Hebrews was written to followers of Jesus who expected victory and instead endured persecution, imprisonment, and public shame. They believed that life with Jesus would be better, that Jesus would soon make everything right. But time passed. Their suffering continued. Many felt confused. They were exhausted and tempted to give up. The book of Hebrews doesn't criticize their weakness. It reminds them that faith isn't a sprint. It's more like a marathon. Anyone who has run one knows there are moments when the excitement fades. The hill ahead feels steeper than you imagined. The finish line is farther away than you were told. In those moments, endurance might just mean refusing to step off the course. That's the kind of endurance Hebrews speaks about. Let us run with endurance the race God has set before us, surrounded by others who ran before us with imperfect understanding and unfinished stories. And it tells us how. We do this by keeping our eyes on Jesus, not on outcomes, not on timing, on Jesus, who endured suffering, silence, and rejection and understands faith in the dark. If God feels quiet today, endurance may look very small, a whispered prayer, a remembered song. Even here, especially here, God has not left you. I'm Bonnie Sala. Ready to grow your faith? Discover practical tools and more at guidelines.org.
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0: I'm Ruth Kramer with Mission Network News. Iran's president announced this week that internet access will soon be restored to the nation. The report comes after nearly 3 months of a government-imposed blackout. An Iranian court has suspended the order for further judicial review, but things have already shifted. Edwin Abnews with Heart for Iran said on Tuesday,
1: even though NetBlocks just confirmed that there's been a partial restoration of internet connectivity, even then, this communication is still not back to the normal yet.
0: Meanwhile, the United States airstrikes on southern Iran this week have stirred up more uncertainty for Iranian families. Abnous says they carry a heavy load, yet tragedy has opened people's hearts to God. Pray for Heart for Iran's Christian satellite TV signals to reach more families in Iran with the gospel. And consultants play a vital role in the Bible translation process, yet they aren't always accessible. Unfolding Word created software called Book Packages to overcome this hurdle. Unfolding Word's Perry Oakes says,
2: they can go where a Western missionary can't go. A lot of the people using these book packages are in really difficult situations. We know of partners that, you know, bombs are going off while they're translating the Bible.
0: Book packages provide the digital tools that translators need to check their work, and they've been completed for 53 of the Bible's 66 books. Ask God to guard Bible translators who are using the book packages.
2: Pray that they would be protected from governments who don't want them to be doing this, from wars that are happening around them.
0: 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I'm Ruth Kramer.
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8: Think back to your last birthday, or maybe even Christmas. You probably received a really thoughtful gift from someone who's special in your life, right? But what if instead of opening that gift and thanking them and using it, you just put it to the side? You didn't open it. Can you imagine? The gift giver probably would have their feelings hurt, right? Thank you. Thank you for joining International Bible teacher Dr. Michael Youssef for Leading the Way, because today he's talking about spiritual gifts. God calls Christians to open them and use them and enjoy them. But many Christians just ignore spiritual gifts, just set them aside. Here now is Dr. Michael Youssef to continue his challenging practical series called I Belong. Let's listen together to Leading the Way.
10: Some of you might have seen this commercial on television and is run by one of the mainline denominations. And it is designed, the commercial is designed to invite all people of all kinds to come to their churches. So far, so good. Church must always be welcoming of everybody. But then the commercial concludes by saying something to the effect that God is diversity and diversity is God. What's this all about? I mean, what is happening here? For the past 20 years or so, there has been a phenomenon that is sweeping through the older denominations in America. Namely, that the gospel of diversity of belief, Now, you must understand now, I'm not saying diversity of people, but diversity of belief has eclipsed the gospel of Jesus Christ. That the gospel of inclusiveness of all belief systems has superseded the gospel of Jesus Christ. What is happening today right across the board is there are many people in the professing church are confusing and twisting biblical concepts that are wonderful concepts to preach another gospel. Biblical concepts such as love and tolerance and diversity are twisted and tortured to mean something very different from what the Bible intends to mean by them. The Bible has a word for that. It is called idolatry. That's what the Bible calls it from cover to cover. And you and I need to be aware of it. Listen to me. The greatest challenge that believers in the 21st century are facing, not atheism, not agnosticism, not out and out unbelief, for we know exactly where those folks stand, and our job is to love them and care for them and show them the Christ in our lives. But the real challenge for the 21st century believer is the false belief system that has crept into the churches. False belief systems that have impacted many a pulpit today. False belief systems that have invaded many a former Christian institutions today. A false belief system that promoted by many a preacher today. False belief system that is so appealing to our emotions, that are so appealing to our feelings, that it is spreading like wildfire even among those who love the Lord and know the Lord but are not discerning. Take the word diversity, for example. Now, when the Bible speaks about diversity in the church, the Bible means diversity of gifts. We all have diversity of gifts. This is of vital importance, not only that to know and discover, but also to use your gift in its diversity. But what false belief system says? Listen to me. Here's what false belief system says. False belief system twists the meaning that was intended in the Bible and says diversity means that it doesn't matter what you believe. Diversity means, according to the false belief system, that it doesn't matter in whom you believe. Diversity to them means that it doesn't matter how you live. Diversity to them says that it doesn't matter what kind of a God you worship. All is welcome. Sure, all is welcome to come to the church, to hear the gospel message, so that they can be convicted of their sin, repent and receive the forgiveness from the hand of God, and become born again men and women of God, boys and girls. But what the false belief system says, no, you can come and you stay in your unbelief. You can come and become a member of the church in whatever belief that you bring with you. You say, how come? They say, Paul said, see, it's right here in the Bible. Diversity is a good thing. Well, does the Bible say that? Is that what the Bible really said? No, and a million no's. Absolutely not. False belief system takes a biblical concept and turns it into idolatry. So I want you now to turn with me to see what the Bible really teaches about diversity. 1 Corinthians chapter 12. But look at verse 12. Here's what the Apostle Paul is saying. The body is a unit. Though it is made up of many parts, and though all of its parts are many, they form one body, so it is with Christ. What is the Bible teaching here is the unity of the body of Christ. And that one of the most important facts of that unity is the diversity of gifts, not diversity of belief systems, not diversity of thinking what you want, not diversity of gods, not diversity of religions, not diversity of convictions, no. In fact, If the church has diversity of belief, please listen to me. If the church has diversity of belief, that church cannot be called the Church of Jesus Christ. Why? Because diversity of belief will divide the church, not unite it. Diversity of belief will destroy the church, not build it up. Diversity of belief brings discord rather than harmony. Diversity of belief will lead to self-serving, not self-giving. And that is why, in the last message, I focused on Peter's imagery of the spiritual building. And Jesus Christ himself is the living stones, and all the members are living stones in that building. And if the building that is built without Jesus being the cornerstone, without Jesus being the living stone, that building will collapse sooner or later. And here Paul said that the church is like one single body of an individual, with Christ is the mind of that body. He's the brain, he's the mind, he's the will, where the seat of the will is. That's where Christ is, as far as the body is concerned. Though there might be 100 different parts in your body, your mind controls all of them. Your mind organizes and orchestrates this marvelous complex instrument that we call a body. Well, just humor me for a minute. And suppose my right foot can talk to me and says, Michael, I'm going to go this way. And then my left foot says, no, I like to go this way. My mind says, no, don't do that. This is not good. Something's going to happen that you're not going to like. Or imagine that I go and I put my fork in the food and then guide it all the way to my ear. And the mind said, no, that's not where it goes. Or my hands get up in the morning and say, I am tired of being bare. I am jealous of these feet of yours who are wearing these shoes. Now this morning, I want to put shoes on, my hands. And you say, oh, Michael, this is ludicrous. And you know, if you say it's ludicrous, you got my point. The mind unites all of the different parts of the body. Why? So that it may operate in harmony. Just as we saw in the last message, that without the foundation, the cornerstone, the building collapses. And so here in this illustration of the body, that without the mind, the body will go berserk, will tear itself up. Without the mind, the spirit, and the will, the body will cease to be a healthy body. And that is why Paul said that in the church, that's one body, there's one mind. And the mind must control the body. There's no choice. The mind has to be in charge of the body. That the mind has to be at the helm of the body. That the mind has to orchestrate this marvelous, complex instrument that we call the body. God created the human body to be this marvelous, complex, and yet it's unified in perfect harmony and in perfect interconnectedness. Verse 12 of 1 Corinthians 12, Paul is saying, just as the body cannot be called the body, when the head is severed, the body ceases to be the body, it becomes corpse. Oh, it might still have the structure, but it doesn't have life. And that is why the Bible tells us in 1 John chapter 5, verse 12, he who has the Son has life. And Jesus said in John 14, 19, because I live, you also live. And so far from diversity being diversity of belief, in the church, true diversity is the diversity of gifts. You have different gifts than the one I have, and vice versa. So, in the church life, when Christ, as we saw in the very first message, is the bridegroom of the bride, when Christ is the cornerstone of the spiritual building, when Christ is the mind of the body, the church not only be blessed, but will be a blessing to the world. But here's the problem. The problem arises when not all members of the body are using their gifts. That's the problem. That's the problem. And the problem in the Corinthian church that Paul was addressing was not an intellectual problem, it was a spiritual problem. He did not need to argue with them intellectually and try to convince them intellectually. No, no, no. He said, your problem is because you do not recognize the sovereignty of God in your lives. You have failed to recognize the sovereign gifts that the sovereign God has given you. That's what's their problem. And here's what the Bible teaches. Listen to me. That every born-again believer, everyone who surrendered their life to Jesus Christ as the Savior of the soul and the Lord of the life, whether you are 16 or 60, when you come to Jesus Christ and become born again, the sovereign God hands you a birthday present. Every one of you, a birthday present. You say, well, I didn't get one. Now you have one. You just don't know you got it. I'm going to help you today. So what is the problem in the church in Corinth? The problem in the church of Corinth was people were running around saying, oh, you know, I don't like my gift. I would rather have somebody else's gift. My gift is not important as his gift or her gift. My gift is ineffective. My gift is not needed in the body. And Paul is saying, you don't know what you're talking about. You are saying something far more serious than you can ever comprehend. You are saying, in the sense, you are shaking your fist at God. You are putting your finger in God's eye and saying, God, you don't know what you're doing. Listen to me. A Christian who does not have a ministry is a contradiction. A Christian who does not have a ministry is disobedient. A Christian who does not exercise or her his or her spiritual gift is basically saying, God, you don't have the right to use me the way you intended to use me. You know, I want to testify to you because, you know, some of you see me up here and say, what does he know? What does he understand? I got news for you. There was a period in my life when I refused to submit to the will of God in my life. I'm not proud of it, but I'm sharing it with you in order to encourage you. I refused to obey God's will in my life. I denied God's gift in my life, and I did not want to use God's gift in my life. And I was not only questioning God and God's authority over me, but I can tell you I became miserable among men. Until I said, yes, Lord. Did I begin to experience fulfillment and joy in ministry? And Paul is saying, as members of the one body, and Christ being the mind who's orchestrating all the members, he is the one, and he alone is the one to decide who is a hand and who is a toe and who's a mouth and who's an ear and who's a nose and who's a whatever. Each one is controlled by the mind and by the will of God. He gives it to you. He uses it. And to say anything less, you're insulting the heavenly God. Now let me plead with you. Do not despise your gift. Do not ignore your gift. Do not deny your gift. Do not sit back and wish that you had somebody else's gift. No, God has given you a gift, and that is specifically for you. Only you can do it. Only you can perform it. Nobody else can do it but you. And therefore, for you to say, my gift is not important, my gift is not needed, my gift doesn't matter, you are insulting the sovereign God who has given you that gift. And if somebody says, well, because I don't have a visible gift, therefore my gift is not important, I want to ask you a question. Have you ever seen your liver? Have you ever seen your heart? Have you ever seen your lungs? And I want to submit to you today that without these, you can't live. Are you ready to play Trivia Pursuit? Yeah. Good. Everybody loves a game. A few questions. One.
9: Who taught Martin Luther his theology and encouraged him to translate the Bible? Number two, who visited D.L. Moody in the shoe store where he worked and led him to the Lord? And D.L. Moody rocked two continents for Christ. Three, what's the name of Charles Spurgeon's wife who stood by him? And in the incredible suffering of depression that that great man of God had through the years and the many physical illnesses that he faced, without her strength, Spurgeon would not be in the history books today. What's her name? Who financed William Carey's first missionary journey to India, which ignited the whole modern missionary movement today, 200 years ago? Who helped Charles Wesley to be the composer of hymns that he was? Who refreshed the Apostle Paul in the dungeon when he was writing his last epistle? Who discipled George Mueller and snatched him as a young man out of dreadful sinful lifestyle? I'm going to stop. That's enough. Now, if you got 50% of those questions, please raise your hand. Okay, 25%. 25%. Do you understand what I'm trying to tell you? Before you say, my gift of encouragement is not important, before you say, my gift of prayer is not important, before you say, my gift of giving is not important, before you say, my gift of service is not important, think of these people whom God used to change the church history, and the lives they've touched and the lives of change would have been written differently without these people, of whom you know maybe one or two. I want you to look again, chapter 12, 1 Corinthians, verse 18 and 19. Verse 18 says, but in fact, God has arranged the parts of the body. Who did? Every one of them, just as he wanted them to be. Not what you want, not what I want, as he wanted. Verse 19, and if there were all parts, or that is, suppose all arms or all legs or all ears, where would the body be? Listen, we can have the best organized church. We can have the best administered church. We can have the best oil machine of a church. But if the Spirit of God is not guiding each member to use his or her gift in the church and outside of the church, we are nothing but mechanical robots. Listen, my friend, you can sit back and sulk and sour and say, well, I don't have this gift, or I don't have a big gift, I don't have a special gift. Or you can be obedient and say, I want to exercise my gift, whatever it may be. The sovereign God gave me a gift, at least one. Many of us have received more than one. I have a lot more to say, but I want to tell you this as I conclude. Now, back in 1985, I read that the U.S. has 768 ships, what comprise what they call the mothball navy. The mothball navy. Now, these vessels are anchored in harbors all around the country. They receive regular maintenance. The externals of these ships are constantly repainted periodically, and the hulls are continuously bombarded by electric impulses in order to retard the process of rust and corrosion. And the great humidifiers are going all the time, constantly running, in order to keep the moisture content at a very acceptable level. Of course, at the present time, they just sit. They can be ready at a short notice. Meanwhile, they just sit in the harbor. And I remember saying to myself, even back then, I thought, how many of God's people can truly be described as mothball Christians? They're held together by the ministry and the support of others.
10: When they don't attend church, somebody will call on them and then they start going to church again. If they're discouraged and want to give up, a Christian friend who encourages them and lifts them up. But they themselves do very little. They are snugly harbored in the church. They receive spiritual help from others, but they use very little of what God has given them. Get out of your mothball condition and become an active vessel for Jesus Christ. Can you imagine when the day comes and every single member is operative in the body? I literally can't imagine it, but I can see it with the eyes of faith. I have faith in God. And I believe that God, the Holy Spirit, is speaking to every one of you.
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13: This week, I'm highlighting several of God's amazing creatures. The past 2 days, I discussed how amazing the woodpecker's design is. The next 2 days, I'll introduce you to the mantis shrimp. And the last day, I'll discuss the migration of the monarch butterfly from North America to the central highlands of Mexico. You likely have never heard of the mantis shrimp. This fascinating crustacean is neither a mantis nor a shrimp. Technically, they are from the family of stomatopods. They look somewhat like shrimp, and the club variety has an appearance like a praying mantis. I'm interested in the club variety of the mantis shrimp. They use this club to strike a snail or crab to break the snail open or to separate a limb from the crab. They can generate a tremendous amount of force with this club. The acceleration is about the same as a .22 caliber bullet. I found a video from Maya DeVries from the Scripps Oceanographic Institute on a cruise ship. She shows a video of the mantis shrimp strike on a snail, and she puts it in slow motion. When the club hits a snail, you see a flash of light and heat that's followed by a similar flash, but slower. The linear velocity of the strike is 14 to 23 meters per second. The heat generated is the temperature of the surface of the sun. These flashes of light are caused by cavitation bubbles. The club moves so fast that it creates negative pressure, causing the cavitation bubble. When the bubble implodes, that releases light and heat. Now, you can't keep a mantis shrimp in an ordinary aquarium. You need reinforced glass for the walls of the aquarium, otherwise the mantis shrimp can break the glass. I found another video of a fisherman who pulls out a mantis shrimp from the water, and the club smashes into his new booties, as he calls them, pierces through and gives him a bleeding cut. Tomorrow, I'll discuss the mantis shrimp's vision.
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15: 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You fasted, you prayed, bring me that man. You had your list of what he should look like, his height, his build, his six-pack. I mean, you prayed and prayed, and it seemed like it took a long time to get him. You started shaving that list down. Well, he doesn't have to be that high, Lord. He could be shorter than that. He doesn't have to have a six-pack, Lord. He doesn't have to have that great of a job. He doesn't have to have that car. 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Man, you dwindled it down to pretty much at the end, it was male and breeding. 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

0: the will of the king. My friend, if anyone rejects Jesus, he automatically rejects God the king. 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
2: 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For the Colson Center, I'm John Stone Street. Ryan Bomberger is an amazing speaker with an amazing story, and it's the subject of a new book and a new documentary. 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
3: "You should have been aborted," the Harvard student yelled in my face. 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I've been told this so many times throughout my life, I've lost count. It's why my newly released autobiographical book and documentary are entitled Should Have Been Aborted. You can visit shouldhavebeenaborted.com to learn more. I am the 1% used 100% of the time to justify abortion. Even though my birth mom was a victim of the horrific violence of rape, I'm forever grateful she didn't make me a victim of the horrific violence of abortion. That student's cold and callous remarks were out of desperation. The pro-abortion side was unprepared and unhinged. Interestingly, I had convinced myself that I was unworthy of speaking at an Ivy League school prior to the event. I thought students would challenge me with questions complete with citations. There were no citations, just incessant interruptions. The professor who was slated to informally debate me had an arrogance about her as well that was deeply troubling. Despite agreeing to the debate, she literally knew nothing about the premise of it. Abortion's devastating impact in the black community. Harvard's hostility to the truth is a common one I experience not only in secular university events, but in Christian colleges as well. Too many Christian students have been propagandized into embracing a social gospel instead of the gospel. Too many Bible-evading churches do the same. We have a crisis, not of white fragility, but of worldview fragility. We live in a culture that pretends, since Roe, an injustice that has caused the deaths of over 65 million lives created in God's image is merely a political issue that we can biblically have different opinions on. No, we can't. The fact that I'm alive isn't something political. It's something spiritual, supernatural, and deeply moral. Because of a courageous birth mom, I'm still here. Because of two incredible parents who adopted and loved me despite how I came to be, I'm living out my purpose. Because of an amazing wife who adores me, and vice versa, we are raising four children, both biological and adopted, to love Jesus and those he created. Because of God, I'm able to tell my story of how he enabled triumph to rise from tragedy. I've been smeared by mainstream media, denounced by the ACLU, attacked by Antifa, feared by Planned Parenthood, and even sued by the NAACP for my factivism. After 2 years in federal court, by the way, free speech won and the NAACP lost. I must be doing something right. That confused Harvard student's challenge wasn't one that would break me. Abortion didn't take my life. Severe depression in my 30s didn't take my life. Bilateral blood clots in my lungs in my 40s didn't take my life. And my recent battle with cancer didn't take my life. I've battled worse and lesser things. God has been my rock and my salvation, my refuge. I will not be shaken. Why? Because I know I was meant to be."
2: That was Ryan Bomberger. To learn more about his new book and how to see the documentary Should Have Been Aborted, go to shouldhavebeenaborted.com. That's shouldhavebeenaborted.com. For the Colson Center, I'm John Stone Street with Breakpoint.
4: 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This week, Pastor Cannings brings us a new series titled Experiencing God's Peace. The news headlines every day bring little consolation, as many of these instill fear and uncertainty in us. 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How can

0: That's our topic today on Know the Truth with Philip DeCourcy. But before we get started, I invite you to connect with us by texting the word connect to 89321. Here's Pastor Philip now with his message titled, Highly Inflammable.
1: I like the story of the guy who won a Super Bowl ticket at his workplace. And he was thrilled. He got a free ticket to the Super Bowl. And so he made his way on the particular day to the event and to the stadium. And while he was thrilled, he became a little disappointed in that when he got into the stadium and he was ushered to a seat, he realized he was up in the nosebleed section. He wondered if he wasn't closer to the Goodyear blimp than he was to the field. So the game started and he watched the game way up there, and thankfully he had brought his binoculars. And as the first quarter went by, he noticed that 10 rows in at the 50-yard line, there was one seat that was vacant. And so they get into the second quarter, and sure enough, he watched the game on once in a while, focused on that seat, and no one was sitting there. So at halftime, he decided to brass knack it. He thought he'd go down and see if he couldn't just sit in that seat without being ejected. And as the second half was about to start, he goes down, he works his way along the row, and he plops himself onto the empty seat, and no one tells him to leave. And so he's thrilled. In fact, he turns to the man next to him. He says, I can't believe this seat's empty. Oh, the guy said, actually, that seat belongs to me. Really? Oh, he said, yeah, usually my wife's sitting there. And we haven't missed a Super Bowl for several years now, but she just passed away recently. The guy says, I can't believe that. I'm so sorry. He says, but let me ask you a question. I mean, given how big a game this is the Super Bowl, couldn't you get a friend or a close relative to come with you? To which the man replied, no, they're all at the funeral. Well, when it comes to enthusiasm, that's a bit extreme. This guy's not just a fan, he's a fanatic. But you got to love it. You got to love the zeal. You got to love the passion. You got to love the commitment. And look, we all love passion. We're attracted to people who love what they do and give it their all. We want the players, if we're fans and if we're coaches, to leave it all on the field. Commanding officers want their soldiers to be committed to the battle, all in, winner takes all. Parents want the teachers of their children to love what they do and love their children in doing it. Audience who pay money for a good concert want the performers to give their best, to hold nothing back. We love enthusiasm. We appreciate zeal. Life is better for it. In fact, if you turn the pages of history, every noble act, every notable achievement is ultimately the triumph of enthusiasm. Enthusiasm's a good thing. In fact, enthusiasm's a God thing. God loves enthusiasm. In fact, God inspires enthusiasm. Why would I say that? Because I don't know if you know this, but if you go into the etymology of the English word enthusiasm, it has its roots in two Greek words, en, meaning within or in. And the other word is theos, God. En theos is the Greek word that gives us our English word. And it means God within. Did you know that? From a Christian perspective, theologically speaking, true enthusiasm finds its source in God. The meaning of the word is a God-inspired zeal. And the Bible teaches us that the wellspring of Christian passion is God himself. We're told in Romans 12, verse 11, to be fervent in spirit. We're told in Colossians 3, 23 and 24, whatever we do to it heartily is unto the Lord and not as to man. And the God within us inspires us to live a life of passion. In fact, I would say this, none should be more alive to life than those who are alive to Christ. We're told in Ephesians 2, verse 1, you who were dead in your sin, he has made alive. Can that describe you? Does that describe me as an employee, as a husband, as a father, as a neighbor?

0: As a man, as a woman, we're alive to life because we're alive to the one who is life. God is within us, and that's what produces our enthusiasm. Let me recommend you a book. It's a good read. It's called Life Wide Open by David Jeremiah. It's a good read on passion, and I went back over it this week, and he has a statement in there I just want to give to you. He said, Christians ought to be geysers, not mud puddles. It's true. We should be geysers of joy and love and peace, not mud puddles of bitterness and despair and weariness. Richard Baxter, the great Puritan pastor, it was said of him, he would set the world on fire while another was striking a match. Enthusiasm marks the people of God. Passion for life marks the follower of Jesus Christ. Mr. Andrews in my first church in Northern Ireland, an old man with few years left to live, nevertheless often said, Lord, keep me alive until I'm dead. That's enthusiasm. That's passion. He wanted to live life down to the last drop with his last breath. Enthusiasm is a good thing. Enthusiasm is a God thing. And now we're coming to look at another apostle in the band of 12. And I think enthusiasm and zeal and passion is the hallmark of his life, because we're introduced to him in verse 15 of Luke chapter 6. Simon, who's called the Zealot. Simon, who's called the Zealot. He was the 11th of the 12. He was the second Simon in the group. There's another Simon, right? Simon called Peter and Simon called the Zealot. Two Simons in Jesus' apostle band. And as someone has said, one is as obscure as the other is prominent. We've got a ton of stuff on Peter. We've got the gospel records about him. We've got the book of Acts about the history of the early church and his involvement. We've got a couple of letters by him himself. What have we got on Simon the Zealot? Nothing. Zilch. Zip. In fact, this is only one of two statements about him. We read he's called Simon the Zealot in Luke's account, in Matthew's account, and in Mark's account, he's called Simon the Canaanite, which we'll get to in a moment. But that's it. We're given his name, and I think we're given something of his nature, but we've only got one sentence in terms of a biography. But maybe there's enough. Maybe there's a hint in that statement, the Zealot, that gives us a flavor of what he's really like, and we'll use that as a key to unlock something about him. Church tradition tells us that following the ransacking of Jerusalem by Titus at AD 70, Simon the Zealot, the follower of the Lord Jesus, he carries the gospel to North Africa. And there's a whole strain of tradition, interestingly, that says he went west to the British Isles, which, as you can imagine, perked up my interest. Simon the Zealot one time preached in England and in the British Isles. By all accounts, he was martyred for his faith. That's the information we have. The assassin, who when he was part of that Judaistic nationalistic patriotic party, the Zealots, he was an assassin who dealt out death, but when he became a Christian, he was an ambassador who preached life in Jesus Christ. So let's look at him. Three things. If you're taking notes, let's look at his name. Simon. He's one of several Simons in the New Testament, and he's one of two, as we've just said, within the 12. Now, he is called Simon the Canaanite in Matthew 10, verse 4, and then Mark 3, verse 18. And the difference can be explained by recognizing that this is a unfortunate transliteration or translation of the Greek word. It's assumed that it speaks of his ethnicity. He's a Canaanite. It speaks of his background. He's from Cana. But actually, another look at the word, we realize that the Hebrew root for that word means to be jealous. And if there's any store in that, many commentators do underline that fact. What Matthew was saying is Simon, the jealous one, or Simon, many would argue, the one jealous for the law. And if that's true, and I lean that way myself, it's really an echo of what we have in Luke 6:15. Simon the Zealot. Simon the one zealous and jealous for the law. Now, he's called the zealot. That means that at one time in his life, he probably belonged to a Judaistic party known as the Zealots. If you read the background and the history of Jesus' time, there was four dominant groups within Judaism. There was the Pharisees, there was the Sadducees, that's the kind of conservatives against the liberals. And then you had the Essenes, who were out in the desert, where the scrolls, the Qumran communities, they were kind of mystics and monastics. So you had the Pharisees, you had the Sadducees, the Essenes, and then you had the Zealots. They were men of action. They were more political than theological. They were a militant, nationalistic party who longed to throw off the yoke of Roman domination. They wanted to get the heel of Rome off the neck of Israel. And they were willing to perpetrate acts of violence to see that happen. From the Jewish side, they were patriots. From the Roman side, they were terrorists working against the government and the law. And that's what we have going on here. And they want to drive the Romans out. They want them off the sacred soil of Israel so that God might work again and redeem his people. Now, they were founded by a guy called Judas of Galilee around about AD 6. They hated the Romans, and they hated Jews more who were collaborators with the Romans. Keep that in mind the next time we read of the 12 disciples of Simon the Zealot and Matthew the tax collector. I'd like to have seen that first introduction, but we'll come back to that in a minute. Anybody that worked with the Romans, that was an act of treason. And they also believed it was an act of treason to pay taxes to their Roman oppressors. Sounds familiar, right? Boston. So here we have these patriots, these zealots. They took their name from earlier Jewish patriots who fought the Syrians. They were called the Maccabeans. So as they studied Jewish history, they saw, man, you know what? Our people in the past didn't take this line down. We're not going to take a line down. The Pharisees and the Sadducees can argue, but we're going to do something. And they became known as the dagger men because their favorite weapon was a dagger. And they liked to slip up behind an unsuspecting Roman legionnaire and slit his throat. In fact, you can imagine, couldn't you, almost Simon the Zealot, before he meets Christ, slipping out under the cover of darkness, dancing between the shadows of the side streets of Jerusalem, evading the Roman patrols, getting to an outpost on the outskirts of the city, slipping up behind a slumbering, sleeping legionnaire and draining his blood and slipping home, feeling like he had indeed done something for the glory and the future of Israel. If you read Jewish history, you'll realize that their zealotry got to such a point that it led to a revolt which precipitated the ransacking of Jerusalem by the Roman commander Titus in AD 70 when the temple was burned, the zealots were put down, and many innocent people were caught up in that. Some of the zealots escaped. Do you know where they went to? Some of you have been there. Masada. And they'll hang out there and hold out there till about AD 74 until the Romans build a major rampart and they're on the verge and on the eve of taking Masada back. And the zealots realize that the game's up and there's a mass suicide. They'd rather die in their minds honorably than give themselves into the hands of the Romans. So that's not in the Bible, but that is bona fide history. And when we read this term, Simon called the zealot, he's somewhere in the mix of all of that. Now, I give you that so that you understand the kind of character we're dealing with. All right? In fact, there's certain assumptions we can make. He's committed, he's dogmatic, he's patriotic, he's brave, and he's even violent when he needs to be. And he's one of the disciples. Okay? They didn't all come out of Sunday school with perfect attendance records. I mean, this guy was a patriot, a freedom fighter. He was a man that loved his country. He was passionate. He was committed. He was zealous. So that's his name. And I think his name gives away his nature. Second point, his nature. This is what he was before he met Christ. And I'll argue, and I don't think you can argue against it, I think this is the assumption of the text. This is what he said and became as a follower of Jesus Christ. He committed himself to a better kingdom. He committed himself to a lasting kingdom. He put his trust in the hope of Israel, the one who will someday, and he hoped in his day, subdue all the enemies of God's people. So that's his nature. You can kind of build a bit of a profile on that one word. He was a risk taker. He didn't like to sit on the sidelines. As we say in Britain, he was in for a penny, in for a pound. Zealous. Why did he put his faith in Jesus? We're not told when that happened. We're not given a description of his call, his commission. We are when it comes to Peter. We're given that story. Matthew, we're given that story. Philip and Nathaniel were given those stories. We're not given his story, but we can assume, as I've said, he was attracted to the zeal of the Lord Jesus. You know what? I've often heard Jesus presented in a way that I call him the Prozac Jesus. You know, kind of damped it down and kind of just, you know, middling around. That's not the Jesus of the New Testament. Just look at him go into the temple, throw the tables over, crack the whip and throw them out. This is my Father's house. It's a house of prayer. It's not going to be turned into a Walmart. And he's zealous. And when he does that, his own disciples draw from Psalm 69, verse 9, where it says that the zeal of your house has eaten me up. You don't think Simon found that attractive in the Lord Jesus? Jesus was zealous. He was passionate. He was a man. He had courage. He was attracted to this idea of a nobler kingdom. Jesus was speaking about a kingdom that's in a state of coming, according to Mark chapter 1. He saw the miraculous power of Jesus. He saw his anger against evil. And perhaps in all the chatter, he heard about the fact that this one may well be the one who is the promised Son of God and the hope of Israel and the desire of the nations. We're not told that, but that all may play into it. But anyway, Simon, the political zealot, becomes a spiritual firebrand. And while I'm going to drill down in that for a few minutes, I do want you to notice something. All that natural passion, all that political angst, Jesus got a hold of it and he sanctified it. And he put it to better use and to greater ends. Jesus sought to harness his zeal for the gospel. I just think it's worth noting, when you become a Christian, you don't stop being who you are. Okay? I think sometimes we mistake this idea that gospel transformation obliterates the man. No. Typically, if you're on the quiet side, you're going to stay that way as a Christian. And you're going to have to work harder at being bold and being a firebrand for Jesus Christ. And those of us that are larger and louder in life, Jesus will take that. And that kind of person is going to have to work on making sure they don't get out of control and they're marked by humility. But we tend to end up being who we are, even in Christ. We just become hopefully a better version of that, tempered by the gospel. I think that's just worth noting. And I think Jesus looked at Simon the Zealot and by grace anticipated, you know, I can do something with this. I'm going to take this horse. I'm going to put a bit and bridle on it. And we're going to use this man and all his passion and strength and zealotry for the kingdom's sake. Let me just pause now and for a few minutes with you, think about this idea of zeal. Simon's his name. Zeal, passion, enthusiasm is his nature. And I want to say two things. Zeal is a good thing. And I want to talk about that. But I want to also talk about zeal is a bad thing when it's not given to good things and governed by good things. But let's talk for a few minutes about zeal can be a good thing. Over in Galatians 4, verse 18, the Apostle Paul says something interesting that I think reinforces what I'm saying. Let me read the verse for you. He says this, "But it is good to be zealous in a good thing always." There you go. We've got the good housekeeping seal here on this idea that zeal and passion's a good thing. Paul says, it's good to be zealous in good things always. In fact, God has redeemed us to be zealous. If you skip over to Titus chapter 2 and verse 14, here's what we read of our Lord Jesus, who gave himself for us that he might redeem us from every lawless deed, purify for himself a people special to him, zealous for good works. We're to be zealous people as God's people. As we said earlier, the people who are most alive to life are those who are alive to Christ. So zeal is a good thing. You and I ought to stoke the fires of passion. We ought to be passionate about the things God is passionate at. Look at Romans 12, verse 11. Later on, here's what it says. Be fervent in spirit. Does that describe you? Is that you coming to church? I was glad when they said to me, let us go to the house of God. Was that you yesterday when you realized, you know what, I haven't read my Bible, but I'm going to read it this morning because like Job, I esteem it more than my necessary food. Are you passionate about the things of God? Excited about the things that excites God? In fact, Moffat in his translation of Romans 12 verse 11 says that we are to be fervent in spirit, and he puts it like this, we are to maintain the glow. How many of you maintaining the glow about the things of God?
1: 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I'm Wayne Shepherd. Are you prepared to give everything you've got to Jesus, including your personality and passions? That's our topic tomorrow when Philip DeCourcy continues his message titled Highly Inflammable. That's coming up Thursday on Know the Truth with Philip DeCourcy. Today's program was produced and sponsored by Know the Truth Incorporated. Jesus said, "You shall know the truth, and the truth shall make you free."

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1: They were angry and upset. Get out of this community. We don't need your Jesus and your gospel. If not, we are going to kill you. This young brother that was on the mission field, hearing these threats, simply responded, "He cannot kill a dead man. I gave my life to Christ, and I'm here because I love you. Christ loves you, and I'm here to give my life for his sake." Well, today there is a glorious church that all began with his radical commitment.
0: Learn to be more eternally minded with KP's book, Revolution in World Missions. 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
2: With SRN News, I'm Rich Thomason in Washington. The most powerful force in politics. That's how Ken Paxton describes President Trump's endorsement. It helped propel Paxton to victory over veteran U.S. Senator John Cornyn in the GOP primary runoff in Texas. Kalise Perry cast her ballot for Paxton.
3: I was already going to vote for Ken Paxton, but yeah, I'm a Trump fan, MAGA all the way. So yeah, that helped push him, I think, a little bit over Cornyn. And I'm glad Trump did. Even if Trump hadn't have endorsed Ken Paxton, I still would have voted for Ken Paxton.
2: Cornyn says he will back Paxton.
4: I've always supported the Republican ticket, and I intend to do so again in this general election. I've said throughout this race that I trust the voters of Texas, and they've made their decision, and I must respect it.
2: Paxton faces Democrat James Tallarico in November. The search goes on for 9 people missing after a chemical tank ruptured at a paper mill and pulp plant in Longview, Washington. One person was killed, more than a half dozen others injured. All evacuees back home now, Garden Grove, Southern California. They were chased from their homes when a chemical tank ruptured at a plant there. It is the stuff of science fiction, soon to become science fact. NASA ordering landers, rovers, and drones for a planned sprawling base on the moon.
5: With Moonbase, Artemis astronauts will stay longer, explore farther, and conduct the kinds of science that advances exploration itself. Understanding how humans operate off-world, how we build infrastructure, and how we prepare for Mars.
2: That's NASA's Lori Glaze. On Wall Street this morning, stock futures are higher. Dow futures are up 141 points. NASDAQ futures almost 200 points higher. This is SRN News. A foundational Christian command in Matthew 28, 19 and 20 is now part of a broader global debate over faith and human rights.
6: Christians say sharing their faith is both a core belief and a form of protected free speech. They describe evangelism as a responsibility motivated by concern for others. Believing the gospel is not optional. It's a core duty rooted in the Great Commission. But in some countries with tight limits on religious expression, that same activity is increasingly viewed as a potential human rights violation. Ken Lorman reporting.
2: Evangelicals stress urgency, believing that everyone needs the gospel message due to sin and the eternal stakes. Strong defenders of religious free speech, they support open preaching at home and abroad. While rejecting coercion, they promote respectful persuasion, ultimately emphasizing that true faith must be voluntary. This is SRN News. Rideshare drivers organize in Massachusetts in what labor leaders are calling a big win for union recognition.
7: The App Drivers Union could eventually represent nearly 70,000 drivers statewide. Drivers for apps like Uber and Lyft say many have been struggling with rising gas, insurance, and maintenance costs and sudden deactivations. Organizers say workers are also worried about the expansion of self-driving vehicles. Lyft and Uber issued statements saying they plan to work in good faith with the union and state regulators as the process moves forward. The certification became possible after the state's voters approved a 2024 ballot measure. The victory could provide a model for similar campaigns underway in California and Illinois. I'm Jennifer King.
2: Billionaire Democrat Tom Steyer will leave a mark in the history books in his bid to become California's next governor, running the most expensive political ad campaign in the country this year. That according to data from ad tracker Ad Impact. More details at srnnews.com.
8: 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A full response from Grand Junction Fire after reports of thick black smoke on the third floor at St. Mary's Hospital. Happened around 7:30 last night. Crews located an overheated motor in a cooling unit, found no active fire, and ventilated the affected area. There were no injuries reported. A plea hearing is set for June 22nd for Patrick Egan, the man accused of attacking a former Grand Junction TV reporter in 2024. Egan faces assault and bias crime charges after being accused of following and strangling the reporter outside the TV station. A previous trial ended in a mistrial. It'll be a couple of years, but you'll be able to walk between concourses at Denver International Airport. Denver Post says the airport's converting an unused underground tunnel into pedestrian walkways, linking all concourses, giving travelers an alternative to the airport train system. Construction expected to begin next year, with the tunnel's opening in 2028. I'm Libby Pelletier in the News Center.
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12: Good morning, Zane Matthews with your midweek morning light here on KJOL. It's great Christian music and the Word of God to start the day and to build your faith. Coming up, Katie Nicole and Big Daddy Weave with God is in the Story. We've got David Leonard's new one, Well Done, and Taya Smith, It's All About Jesus. And your Western Slope forecast for Grand Junction and Delta today, sunny and breezy, high of 88, sunshine and 91 tomorrow, and Friday, high of 86. For Montrose, today, Wednesday, sunny and 83, Thursday, 86, and Friday, a high of 83. Right now in Grand Junction, it's 59, 48 in Montrose, Delta 49, 58 in Fruita, Rifle at 54. It's 50 in Paonia, Cedar Ridge 48, and in Meeker, it's 45.
13: Hi, this is Pastor Hans Weston of Jubilee Family Church. Today's good news verse is Revelation 5, 11, and 12. Then I looked and heard the voice of many angels, numbering thousands upon thousands and 10,000 times 10,000. They encircled the throne and the living creatures and the elders. In a loud voice, they sang, "Worthy is the Lamb who was slain to receive power and wealth and wisdom and strength and honor and glory and praise." That's today's good news verse from Revelation 5, 11 and 12.

0: Open the Bible with Colin Smith.
1: The law tells us what to do, but it doesn't give us the power to do it. So God promised a new covenant in which He would not only tell us what to do, but give us the power to move in that direction. I will put my spirit within you and cause you to walk in my statutes and be careful to obey my rules. See, God's law is like the track for the train. The track gives direction, but the train won't move forward unless there's power in the engine. But when you believe in Jesus, God will give you His Holy Spirit so that you can live a new life that is pleasing to Him. The law tells you how God wants you to live. Jesus Christ makes that life possible.
0: Is there someone in your life who needs to know the God of the Bible and might be open to take a journey through the Bible with you? Invite them to openthebible.org.
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4: Hebrews 12, 1 and 2 says, "Therefore, since we are surrounded by so great a cloud of witnesses, let us also lay aside every weight and sin which clings so closely, and let us run with endurance the race that is set before us, looking to Jesus, the founder and perfecter of our faith, who for the joy that was set before Him endured the cross, despising the shame, and is seated at the right hand of the throne of God." You see, it's not just about running the race. It's about running with endurance, finishing strong, and hearing the words from the Savior, "Well done." Here's David Leonard on KJOL, where you hear the light.

0: That's Taya Smith. It's all about Jesus here on KJOL. Well, May is National Foster Care Month, and today my guest on Accent is a woman who, along with her husband, has fostered nearly 100 children and youth. Lisa McGinnett is with Project 127, a local nonprofit working to facilitate foster care and adoption in Western Colorado, with a special focus on Christian families. Accent coming up at 6:30. Right now, it's Cade Thompson, and that's What the Cross is For on local Christian radio, KJOL.
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0: There's Collect Assembly and Walk With Me. That's what Jesus is saying to you today. Walk with me through every trouble in your life, through every difficulty, through every time of peace and calm, through every dark night, through every fire. Walk with me. This is Morning Light on KJOL. I'm Zane Matthews. More great music on the way. Just around the corner, it's that new one from Carly Ann Taylor, Why Should I Worry? Chris Tomlin's Holy Forever and Life.Church Worship God So Good. And your Western SOAP forecast today for Grand Junction and Delta. Sunny and breezy, a high of 88, and Thursday, sunshine 91. For Montrose, today sunny and 83, Thursday, a high of 86.
1: With SRN News, I'm Rich Thomason in Washington. Republican primary voters in Texas have endorsed, or rather have voted for, Ken Paxton, the candidate endorsed by President Trump, beating longtime U.S. Senator John Cornyn in the GOP primary runoff in Texas. The U.S. military remains vigilant in the Eastern Pacific and the Caribbean. The war on drug runners blowing up another suspected drug-running boat in the Eastern Pacific. All evacuation orders lifted for the final 16,000 residents who live near a damaged chemical tank in the Orange County community of Garden Grove in Southern California. One person is dead, several injured, nine others missing after a chemical tank imploded at a paper mill on the Columbia River in Longview, Washington. On Wall Street this morning, stock futures are higher. The Dow futures up 165 points. This is SRN News.
2: Grand Junction Regional Airport's getting a $5 million federal grant to modernize its aging air traffic control tower. According to the Daily Sentinel, the money will fund roof, window, and HVAC upgrades to the 1961 facility, construction expected in 2027. Tina Peters is asking the Colorado Supreme Court to review her election misconduct convictions. The Sentinel says Peters is again arguing the 2020 election was compromised. State courts have upheld her convictions so far and previously found no evidence of 2020 election fraud in Mesa County. Peters is to be released on parole next month after her sentence was reduced. A new law in Colorado protects pollinators by prioritizing planting of native plants on state land. Signing the bill yesterday, Governor Polis says the measure is designed to help wildflowers and wild areas thrive, in turn protecting pollinators important to producing the food we eat. I'm Libby Pelletier in the News Center.
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0: The month of May is National Foster Care Month, a time to raise awareness of issues related to foster care and to acknowledge all the individuals in the community who help children and youth in foster care find permanent homes. And my guest today is Lisa McGinnett, the Western Slope Director for Project 127, a local organization that exists to connect churches and families to children and youth who need foster care and adoption. Lisa, tell our

0: trajectory of someone's life, and he uses individuals to do that. 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
0: Absolutely. Yeah. 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

0: Here's Holly Starr, Never Going Back, here on KJOL. 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Here's one, Fruit of Baptist Church. Fruit of Faith Baptist Church is holding VBS Monday through Thursday, June 15th through the 18th. This will be from 9 to 11:45 a.m., and it's for children ages 4 to 6th grade. The theme is Junkyard Redemption. 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I love that. 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Now here's Carly Ann Taylor, Why Should I Worry? 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
1: Why should I worry? And why should I feel? Just look at the list.

What a great song of worship from Chris Tomlin here on KJOL. Well, the Bible quiz is coming up at 7:20. We're going to be in Psalm 86. And today we see David asking the Lord for something that maybe you never thought about asking God for. Maybe this is something that you need, but you never thought, well, maybe I should ask for that. We'll take a closer look at that on the Bible quiz in about 30 minutes. Right now, 10th Avenue North and Spirit Goes here on KJOL, where you hear the light.

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1: With SRN News, I'm Rich Thomason in Washington. Another Trump-endorsed candidate cruises to victory, this time in Texas, where Ken Paxton has handily defeated incumbent U.S. Senator John Cornyn in a Republican primary runoff. Paxton tells backers he's honored to have President Trump's support, adding that a Trump endorsement is the most powerful force in politics. Cornyn says he has always supported the Republican ticket, and he'll do so this November when Paxton faces Democrat James Tallarico. A former president is taking the DOJ to court.
2: Joe Biden is suing the Justice Department in an attempt to block the release of audio recordings and transcripts of Biden's interviews with a ghostwriter. The files were obtained by the special counsel who investigated Biden's handling of classified documents during his time as a senator and vice president. Biden's lawyers say the Justice Department plans to release the files to Congress and a conservative group, the Heritage Foundation. They say the disclosure would constitute an unwarranted invasion of Biden's privacy. Biden did the interviews at his home in 2016 and 2017 when he was vice president. Mike Hempen, Washington.
1: The failure of a huge chemical storage tank at a paper mill in Longview, Washington.
3: There were multiple critical injuries, and patients were transported to hospitals in Longview and throughout the Vancouver-Portland area.
1: Fire Battalion Chief Mike Gorsuch.
3: We can also confirm there were fatalities related to the incident. We are not confirming or giving the information on their names until their families have been notified.
1: There are also people unaccounted for in the aftermath of that chemical tank explosion. President Trump meets with his cabinet today at an especially precarious moment for talks aimed at ending the war with Iran. Wall Street Dow futures up 105 points. This is SRN News. Street preacher in the UK no longer facing charges after a controversial arrest took place last year. We get tales from correspondent Bill Alexander.
4: Police in Bristol have dropped a months-long investigation into Pastor Dia Moodley, who was arrested in November while delivering a street sermon. Authorities had accused the 58-year-old of a religiously aggravated public order offense after comments about Islam and gender issues. Moodley spent 8 hours in custody before being released on bail. This month, police confirmed no further action would be taken, clearing him of wrongdoing. Legal advocates say the case raises ongoing concerns about free speech and religious expression in public spaces. I'm Bill Alexander.
1: And it marks the second time Moodley's been arrested while preaching about Islam and transgenderism during his evangelism efforts, only to have the charges dropped. Moodley and his backers argue that repeated investigations reflect growing restrictions on Christian free speech in Great Britain. This is SRN News. Global soccer fans racing for sky-high transportation prices during next month's World Cup events in the U.S.
5: Fans heading to the World Cup in the U.S. are facing a new sort of sticker shock, mass transit. In New Jersey and Massachusetts, some train fares tied to matches will cost fans far more than normal NFL game day trips. That is drawing criticism from international fans used to free transit at past World Cups. Some supporters are now organizing their own transportation to these stadiums, with some groups even renting buses for about half the official price. Transit experts say the high cost could further hurt the United States' image with foreign visitors. I'm Geffen Coolball.
1: Drivers in Massachusetts for ride-hailing apps such as Uber and Lyft have become the first in the nation to certify a union. The move is a milestone in a growing effort to organize gig economy workers. More details at srnnews.com.
6: Our thanks to Munchies Pizza and Deli, 29 and D Road in Grand Junction, and 550 Cocobelli Drive in Fruita, underwriting business partners of local Christian radio, KJOL. Colorado Republican gubernatorial candidate Victor Marks is skipping another primary debate, backing out of a Colorado Christian University event after objecting to moderator questions about his background. Marks leads GOP fundraising and support efforts so far, but rivals Scott Bottoms and Barbara Kirkmeyer tell the Denver Post Marks is avoiding scrutiny ahead of the June primary. Governor Pohl is signing a bill loosening requirements local governments need to meet to qualify for affordable housing funding through Proposition 123. The bill's sponsor tells the Denver Post more local governments will be able to leverage dedicated funding and create more affordable housing. One Colorado speller is moving on at the Scripps National Spelling Bee. 12-year-old Nikhil Ganta of Timnath advanced to today's quarterfinals, clearing the opening spelling, vocabulary, and written rounds. Colorado's other competitor eliminated after the third round written test. I'm Libby Pelletier in the News Center.
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10: Good morning. Zane Matthews with your midweek morning light here on KJOL. Thank you for starting your day with local Christian radio. Got music on the way this morning from Matt Powell. It's River of Life. Matt Redman, One Day When We All Get to Heaven. Lauren Daigle with Rescue. The Bible Quiz at 7:20. And the prize today from Rocky Mountain Pantry and Delta. Your Western Slope forecast for Grand Junction and Delta today. Sunny and breezy with a high of 88. Thursday, sunshine 91. Friday, 86. And for Montrose today, sunny and 83. Thursday, a high of 86. Right now in Grand Junction, it's 58, 50 in Montrose, Delta 51, 56 in Fruta, Rifle at 54, it's 52 in Paonia, Cedar Edge 51, and in Meeker, it's 49.
11: Hi, this is Pastor Hans Weston of Jubilee Family Church. Today's good news verse is Revelation 5, 11, and 12. Then I looked and heard the voice of many angels, numbering thousands upon thousands and 10,000 times 10,000. They encircled the throne and the living creatures and the elders. In a loud voice, they sang, "Worthy is the Lamb who was slain to receive power and wealth and wisdom and strength and honor and glory and praise." That's today's good news verse from Revelation 5, 11 and 12.

no depression, no more fear. And we will see your face. And when we all get to

There's Matt Redman here on KJOL with a reminder of the day that is to come when all who have put their trust in Jesus will get to heaven. And that day is closer than ever. You know, this world is just temporary. Our time on this earth is just temporary. Hebrews 13:14 says, "For here we do not have an enduring city, but we are looking for the city that is to come." Right now, here's Lauren Daigle and Rescue on KJOL, where you hear the light. You

The Bible quiz coming up next here on KJOL, and we are in Psalm 86. And David makes a request to the Lord, and I'm thinking there may be some of us that need to make that same request of the Lord. Well, the prize today is from Rocky Mountain Pantry in Delta, and the Bible quiz coming up right after the band Reeves. If I Didn't Have You, it's local Christian radio, KJOL.

And it's time for the Bible quiz here on KJOL. And the prize today from Rocky Mountain Pantry in Delta. We're looking at a prayer of David in Psalm 86. And there's just so much here to learn. And I'm going to do my best to try to keep track of all these things and recap them for you. I know people like me whose memory is extremely short and it's easy to forget. So I'll try to help us all out on that. In the first two verses, David expresses his dependence on God and his devotion to the Lord. And he asks God to answer him and to save him because he trusts in God. Then we come to verse 3. Have mercy on me, O Lord, for I call to you all day long. My question to you, do you call upon the Lord all day long? If not, do you think it might be a pretty cool thing to call upon the Lord repeatedly throughout the day and have constant communication with him? But our question today is from verse 4. Bring what to your servant? For to you, O Lord, I lift up my soul. It's something that all of us want and need, and it comes from the Lord. Bring what to your servant? 254-5555 is the number, or text your answer to 995-5565. That's 99.5 KJOL, and the prize today from Rocky Mountain Pantry in Delta.

It's Brian Fowler's Making All Things Right here on KJOL. Well, congratulations to Janine up in Cedar Ridge. Had the correct answer in first hand today. Got the answer and the prize today from Rocky Mountain Pantry in Delta. So David says he's poor and needy, but he's trusting in the Lord, and he's asking for what? He's asking the Lord to do something. Asking the Lord to do what? Well, he's asking the Lord to bring joy to your servant. That's the answer. Joy is what we're looking for. He's asking for joy. Do you ever ask God for joy? If not, why not be like David and ask the Lord to bring you joy? It's not a selfish request. And the word tells us that joy comes from God. Psalm 16:11, you make known to me the path of life. You'll fill me with joy in your presence, with eternal pleasures at your right hand. And the key here is in your presence. And David says here in Psalm 86, bring joy to your servant, for to you I lift up my soul. The bottom line is, if you need joy, draw closer to the Lord, get into his presence, and tell him that you need his joy. You need the joy of the Lord. I've maybe never really thought about asking God to give me joy. Let's do that. We'll continue in Psalm 86 tomorrow on the Bible Quiz.

0: There's Cody Carnes, Ain't Nobody, Love Me Like Jesus. This is Morning Light here on KJOL. I am Zane Matthews. Coming up, Breakpoint with John Stone Street. And then we've got music from Kane, Ben Fuller, and Michael Neal and Tasha Layton with Raise a Hallelujah. Your Western slow forecast today for Grand Junction and for Delta. We'll have sunny skies and a high of 88. Sunshine tomorrow, 91. Friday, a high of 86. And for Montrose, today, sunny and 83. Thursday, a high of 86.
1: Welcome to Breakpoint, a daily look at an ever-changing culture through the lens of unchanging truth. For the Colson Center, I'm John Stone Street. Ryan Bomberger is an amazing speaker with an amazing story, and it's the subject of a new book and a new documentary. To tell us more about it, here's Ryan Bomberger.
2: You should have been aborted, the Harvard student yelled in my face. 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It wasn't the first time, and it wouldn't be the last. I've been told this so many times throughout my life, I've lost count. It's why my newly released autobiographical book and documentary are entitled Should Have Been Aborted. You can visit shouldhavebeenaborted.com to learn more. I am the 1% used 100% of the time to justify abortion. Even though my birth mom was a victim of the horrific violence of rape, I'm forever grateful she didn't make me a victim of the horrific violence of abortion. That student's cold and callous remarks were out of desperation. The pro-abortion side was unprepared and unhinged. Interestingly, I had convinced myself that I was unworthy of speaking at an Ivy League school prior to the event. I thought students would challenge me with questions complete with citations. There were no citations, just incessant interruptions. The professor who was slated to informally debate me had an arrogance about her as well that was deeply troubling. Despite agreeing to the debate, she literally knew nothing about the premise of it, abortion's devastating impact in the black community. Harvard's hostility to the truth is a common one I experience not only in secular university events, but in Christian colleges as well. Too many Christian students have been propagandized into embracing a social gospel instead of the gospel,

0: vice versa. We are raising four children, both biological and adopted, to love Jesus and those he created. Because of God, I'm able to tell my story of how he enabled triumph to rise from tragedy. I've been smeared by mainstream media, denounced by the ACLU, attacked by Antifa, feared by Planned Parenthood, and even sued by the NAACP for my factivism. After 2 years in federal court, by the way, free speech won and the NAACP lost. I must be doing something right. That confused Harvard student's challenge wasn't one that would break me. Abortion didn't take my life. Severe depression in my 30s didn't take my life. Bilateral blood clots in my lungs in my 40s didn't take my life. And my recent battle with cancer didn't take my life. I've battled worse and lesser things. God has been my rock and my salvation, my refuge. I will not be shaken. Why? Because I know I was meant to be.
1: That was Ryan Bomberger. To learn more about his new book and how to see the documentary Should Have Been Aborted, go to shouldhavebeenaborted.com. That's shouldhavebeenaborted.com. For the Colson Center, I'm John Stone Street with Breakpoint.
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4: I'd been running, all my tears were falling, ran from my past from long ago. No cure, no way, until I heard you calling. Now I'm running unto your throne.

There's Kane, and yes, he can, here on KJOL. 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It's Black Sheep here on KJOL, where you hear the light.

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3: 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I know that any church would be happy to have your kids as a part of their vacation Bible school. Here's one at River of Life Alliance Church in Grand Junction, and this is happening June 8th through the 11th, 9 to noon each day. 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And if your church has a special event coming up, whether it's VBS or something else this summer, let us know with an email. The address is info@kjol.org. Going to wrap up the morning with Michael Neal and Tasha Layton and Raise a Hallelujah here on local Christian radio, KJOL.

0: With SRN News, I'm Rich Thomason in Washington. We may be in for an update on the Iran situation when President Trump meets with his cabinet later this morning at the White House. 2 days ago, the president said an agreement to end the war was largely negotiated. An endorsement as good as gold. Republican candidates with the president's seal of approval continue racking up primary wins. In the U.S. Senate primary runoff in Texas, Trump endorsed Ken Paxton, soundly defeated veteran Senator John Cornyn.
1: When everyone in Washington told him to abandon me and abandon the people of Texas, he didn't listen. Instead, he gave his complete and total endorsement. President Trump is the leader of our party, and his endorsement in this is the most powerful force in politics.
0: Senator Cornyn says he will back Paxton.
2: I've always supported the Republican ticket, and I intend to do so again in this general election. I've said throughout this race that I trust the voters of Texas, and they've made their decision, and I must respect it.
0: Paxton will face Democrat James Tallarico in November. One person dead, several injured, others are missing after a chemical tank imploded at a paper mill in Longview, Washington. The tank holding a volatile witch's brew of chemicals.
3: As Lieutenant Chief Portage identified, this is white liquor. It is a chemical mixture of sodium hydroxide, sodium sulfide, and disodium carbonate that is used in the paper making process.
0: Fire Chief Scott Goldstein. All evacuation orders lifted for the final 16,000 residents who live near a damaged chemical tank in Garden Grove in Southern California. The Dow up 137 points. This is SRN News. New laws aimed at protecting places of worship across the country.
4: At least four states have passed legislation this year, making it a crime to disrupt religious services. Following a high-profile protest inside a Minnesota church, supporters, largely Republican lawmakers, say the measures go beyond existing trespassing laws to ensure people can worship in peace and help prevent clashes, especially amid concerns over violence targeting faith communities. Many houses of worship remain on edge over recent mass shootings and acts of violence targeting religion groups. I'm Bill Alexander.
0: The United Bible Society is marking a major milestone with a renewed global mission. The fellowship of 156 Bible societies is celebrating 80 years with a new declaration titled The Bible for Tomorrow. Announced at a gathering in Jakarta, Indonesia, the pledge focuses on expanding scripture access for younger generations around the globe. This is SRN News. This Trump cabinet member is a man of many talents. You can add snake handling to the list.
5: Robert F. Kennedy Jr. has captured the internet's attention by wrangling two snakes barehanded. Health Secretary sharing a video of himself grabbing non-venomous black racer snakes from a patio. Experts say those snakes are harmless. Kennedy, known for his wildlife encounters, has shared similar videos before, including one showing him handling a rattlesnake in 2024. Jason Walker reporting.
0: Billionaire Democrat Tom Steyer will leave a mark in the history books in his bid to become California's next governor. Running the most expensive political ad campaign in the country this year, data from ad tracker Ad Impact shows he's spent or booked over $195 million in ads for broadcast, TV, cable, and radio. The tally's still growing. More details at srnnews.com.
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6: A full response from Grand Junction Fire after reports of thick black smoke on the third floor at St. Mary's Hospital. Happened around 7:30 last night. Crews located an overheated motor in a cooling unit, found no active fire, and ventilated the affected area. There were no injuries reported. A plea hearing is set for June 22nd for Patrick Egan, the man accused of attacking a former Grand Junction TV reporter in 2024. Egan faces assault and bias crime charges after being accused of following and strangling the reporter outside the TV station. A previous trial ended in a mistrial. It'll be a couple of years, but you'll be able to walk between concourses at Denver International Airport. Denver Post says the airport's converting an unused underground tunnel into pedestrian walkways, linking all concourses, giving travelers an alternative to the airport train system. Construction expected to begin next year, with the tunnels opening in 2028. I'm Libby Pelletier in the News Center.
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10: 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I am Zane Matthews. 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Your Western Slope forecast today for Grand Junction and Delta, sunny and breezy, a high of 88. And on Thursday, sunshine, 91. For Montrose, today, sunny and 83. Thursday, a high of 86.
11: Hi, this is Pastor Hans Weston of Jubilee Family Church. Today's good news verse is Revelation 5, 11, and 12. Then I looked and heard the voice of many angels, numbering thousands upon thousands and 10,000 times 10,000. They encircled the throne and the living creatures and the elders. In a loud voice, they sang, "Worthy is the Lamb who was slain to receive power and wealth and wisdom and strength and honor and glory and praise." That's today's good news verse from Revelation 5, 11 and 12.
12: I'm Ruth Kramer with Mission Network News. Iran's president announced this week that internet access will soon be restored to the nation. The report comes after nearly 3 months of a government-imposed blackout. An Iranian court has suspended the order for further judicial review, but things have already shifted. Edwin Abnews with Heart for Iran said on Tuesday,
13: "Even though NetBlocks just confirmed that there's been a partial restoration of internet connectivity, even then, this communication is still not back to the normal yet."
12: Meanwhile, the United States airstrikes on southern Iran this week have stirred up more uncertainty for Iranian families. Abnu says they carry a heavy load, yet tragedy has opened people's hearts to God. Pray for Heart for Iran's Christian satellite TV signals to reach more families in Iran with the gospel. And consultants play a vital role in the Bible translation process, yet they aren't always accessible. Unfolding Word created software called Book Packages to overcome this hurdle. Unfolding Word's Perry Oakes says,
14: "They can go where a Western missionary can't go. A lot of the people using these book packages are in really difficult situations. We know of partners that, you know, bombs are going off while they're translating the Bible."
12: Book packages provide the digital tools that translators need to check their work, and they've been completed for 53 of the Bible's 66 books. Ask God to guard Bible translators who are using the book packages.
14: Pray that they would be protected from governments who don't want them to be doing this, from wars that are happening around them.
12: 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I'm Ruth Kramer.
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15: Shortly after you say, "I do," and you begin living together, all of a sudden, you get to know one another in a way that no one else knows you, because all the fallenness, the frailties, the foibles, the ridiculous things we do, everything comes off, and we begin to see each other for who we really are.
16: 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I'm Ann Wilson.
17: And I'm Dave Wilson, and you can find us at FamilyLifeToday.com. This is Family Life Today. Okay, Dave, we got Dave Harvey in the studio. And, you know, I thought of all places to start, let's have a bench press competition. But, you know, it is the epitome of we're all about strength. And you write a book about weakness. And I love it. As I read through it, I'm like, I love this because not a lot of people do that. So is that your lane?
15: It's certainly becoming more of a lane as I grow older, as I suffer more, as I lead longer.
17: Yeah.
15: As I study scripture and as I map on the experiences of passages and people in scripture onto my life, I realize, okay, this is not just my lane. This is everybody's lane.
17: Yeah.
15: This is every Christian's lane, but in a unique way, it's every leader's lane as well. And so, I talk about the clay pot conspiracy as God's remarkable plan for resilience in ministry. And the simple equation is our weakness plus God's power equals resilience.
16: That's great right there. I remember reading that over and over as I opened up your book, My Weakness, which we all have. All of us know, like, oh, I have so many weaknesses, but my weakness plus God's power equals resilience.
17: Walk us through that.
16: Yeah, how'd you even come up with that?
15: So I'm thinking about 2 Corinthians 4, and I'm drawing from 2 Corinthians 4. You know, we have this treasure in jars of clay to show the surpassing power belongs to God and not to us. So the idea there is that God stores gospel ministry, his treasure, and he stores it not in gold, not in titanium, but in clay jars. In other words, something breakable, something fragile, something perishable. And why does he do that? Because putting ministry in frail containers somehow displays his surpassing power. And so God has determined that the way that he wants to exalt his power is by storing treasure in weak people, in these jars of clay. And the surpassing power of God is then confirmed not by the breaking of it, but by the durability of the clay pot. So the pots crack, the pots have, problems, but they don't crumble. They endure. And that's the whole point of the 2 Corinthians passage, is Paul has these series of contrasts he goes after. He said, we're afflicted in every way, but we're not crushed. We're perplexed, but not driven to despair, and persecuted, but not forsaken. But the point of each one of them is ministry is harder than I ever knew, and suffering is part of the job description of those called to ministry. And we think that's something that's constantly taking us down. But for Paul and for God, carrying the death of Jesus in our bodies is actually what inspires resilience in our bodies. So we suffer, we endure, but we don't tap out. That's the point Paul makes later on. He says, we do not lose heart, but we do not lose heart because the life of Jesus is being manifested in our bodies. So carrying death is the means by which we experience the life of Jesus in our bodies. It's what displays his surpassing power.
17: And you said that all applies to ministry and leaders. But I'm sitting here thinking that is exactly marriage and family as well. I mean, we resist the weakness, I think. There's something in us, right? Let's talk about that I don't want to embrace weakness. I want to embrace power and strength. I sort of run from weakness. And even in the church, sometimes we display power. We don't want to be vulnerable.
15: Yeah. Shortly after you say, I do, and you begin living together, all of a sudden, you get to know one another in a way that no one else knows you, because all the fallenness, the frailties, the foibles, the ridiculous things we do, everything comes off.
17: Yep.
15: And we begin to see each other for who we really are. And that's when the rubber kind of hits the road, because prior to that, we're living out of a vision of what marriage is going to be. but it's a vision completely devoid of the reality of living with a sinner. And so we just paint the picture of how beautiful it's going to be and how wonderful it is. And it is beautiful and wonderful, but it's in ways that we never anticipated.
8: Exactly.
15: So we discover that we're married to the sinner, and that part of the program is that God brings us together. And in bringing us together, it surfaces things in our heart that can be surfaced in no other way than through this close relationship with another human being in the context of marriage. And then you're beginning to see sinfulness more clearly. Mm-hmm. You're beginning to see grace and how the gospel applies to those things in a sharper way. And you're growing because marriage is bringing that out of us.
8: We've been in ministry 45 years. How long have you been in ministry?
15: I'm in my 40th year.
8: Okay. And with that, I had no idea the suffering would be right alongside us in that. Did you, when you entered into that?
15: No. And I think part of the issue is that God is trying to create circumstances in our life where we are going to learn how not simply to talk about the gospel, counsel with the gospel, speak articulately about the gospel, or even share the gospel, but we are going to embody the gospel. And the only way to embody the gospel is when you have descents, crucifixions, and resurrections. And so God bakes that into the lives of all Christians, but leaders in particular, because that is a way that we ultimately learn the gospel on the level that allows us to be able to convey it to others with faith and confidence.
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19: I gave my life to Christ in college, and I honestly thought, I don't know if anybody said this, but I honestly thought, at least in my heart, life's going to get better now. Life's pretty good. I just had a successful college football season as a quarterback and was nationally ranked, and I'm like, I'm adding Jesus to this equation. Uh-huh. It's going to get even better,
15: yeah.
19: Right?
15: And, the portfolio just took an upgrade.
19: Yeah, I'm like, I mean, it's pretty good, and now it's going to be even better because now I know who God is and made known through Christ. And literally, I go into my junior year in college, a preseason All-American on the magazine stuff, and end the season in a hospital with a knee surgery. And I remember laying in the hospital bed and looking at the ceiling going, really? I had no understanding of suffering being a part of the walk. I thought it's all victory. And I really wrestled right there with God, and I felt like he was like, I'm here.
15: Yeah.
19: I am right here.
15: Yeah.
19: This is what you signed up for. I'm never walking away. We're going to walk through these valleys together. There'll be mountaintops, but you're going to walk through the valleys the rest of your life with me. You know, yeah. And I was like several months in, so I'm a baby Christian, but it was something I didn't want. But I think I realized, okay, this is just the beginning. There'll be much more, but this is the beginning. That's the Christian life, right?
15: Yeah. The beauty of the conspiracy is not simply that it humbles us, and it's not simply that it allows us to embody the gospel. It's that the suffering and the weakness that we feel, that's not a barrier to our perseverance. It's a condition for achieving our perseverance.
19: It's like the vehicle.
15: Yeah. So Paul tells the Romans, we rejoice in our sufferings. Why? Because it produces endurance. Suffering produces endurance. James, rejoice in your various trials, knowing that the testing of your faith produces steadfastness. So in other words, it's like God is saying, listen, I want you to understand the program. Your suffering is not an obstacle to resilience. It's the means God uses to forge your resilience. And so, yes, it humbles us. It unites us. It humanizes us. It allows us to embody the gospel. But it's also a key element in enduring in Christianity.
19: Talk about some of the sufferings you've gone through.
8: I was going to say, you don't write a book about this unless you've experienced it.
19: Yeah.
15: I wrote the book because I wanted the reader to understand how the clay pot conspiracy became real for me and for Kim. My life and my ministry does have some unusual features to it. I led a large church for many years, nothing unusual about that. But large churches always have drama, nothing unusual about that. Problems, complications, and things like that. But none of that prepared me for what landed in our lap in the early 2000s, where, you know, a highly publicized drama played out in our denomination, where the leader of the denomination had to step aside. I had to take over. And so I came under scrutiny. And it was just one of those times where the pressure that I felt was indescribable as the situation became increasingly public and increasingly complex. While that was going on, an unimaginable series of events converged that triggered our departure from our local church, the place where I pastored for 27 years. And my oldest daughter went through a divorce. The criticism regarding her divorce is turning from her and her husband to Kim and I and the way we parented. But, you know, you carry this storyline, this narrative in our mind where, like, if I just do the right thing, things will turn out right.
8: Yeah.
15: And yet you inevitably in life, you arrive in these situations where doing the right thing is not enough. It pleases God, I believe, and it makes a difference in eternity, I believe, but it doesn't seem to bear the earthly fruit that you're expecting.
8: If the people would just get on the same page.
15: Exactly. Or, you know, or like, we're doing everything right. I don't understand. There is this almost we're not aware of how transactional we really are towards God.
8: Yes.
15: Lord, I've punched the clock. I've done things right. Why aren't you delivering on your side?
19: Right.
15: Of the equation. So we're in the middle of this and we're trying to figure out how to move forward. And there's no way to move forward in order to address the criticisms that are coming to us about our parenting in the middle of this denominational crisis. We say, hey, let's go through an evaluation. And the elders thought that was a good idea. I thought, yeah, you know, that seems to be the only way. So, well, we went through a 9-month evaluation of our parenting. And so the evaluation, the elders concluded, hey, you know, Dave's made some mistakes, but Dave's qualified for ministry. And that didn't seem to help anybody that actually had concerns about us and about our parenting. And in the meantime, my youngest daughter, who idolized her oldest sister and wanted ultimately to live the life. She was only 13. My youngest daughter is only 13. My oldest daughter gets divorced, my youngest daughter's world just blows apart. And she doesn't know what to do with that. So she begins to misbehave. And that's just corroborating evidence that that Dave and Kim really don't know how to parent. And we're like, hey, we don't know if we know how to parent or not, but let's, you know, let's look at this. We assume that there's things we're doing wrong. So at the age of 52, Kim and I had a hard reset on life and ministry, which is what brought us down here to Florida. So while that's happening, our teenage daughter's just getting rocked by this whole experience. And we're leaving Philadelphia, the only home she's known. And she's looking at the things that have happened to our family, the things that have happened in our church, some of the ways that we've been treated. And so she began to decline into addiction. And we eventually lost her to an accidental overdose. And Kim and I are now raising her 5-year-old son, which we've been raising him since he was born. And so this question came, you know, like, how does this relate to the book?
8: Wait a minute. I just have to say, like, You've described it really well. And the heaviness, the suffering, and then for a daughter, that is the ultimate blow. I can't even imagine how you guys could lift your heads. And maybe because you're raising that five-year-old, you had to keep going and your other kids, but that is hard, really hard. And I think that a lot of people have experienced hard and they don't know which way to go. So
19: yeah, you're not just writing about suffering.
8: Yeah. You've walked you in have. The shadow. And then you've got not only all that going on, but I'm thinking even you're having people that you've cared for and loved in your church and shepherded, now they've attacked you. But then you also have, and here's what we all have, every listener has this, we have an enemy of our souls who's whispering accusations. And even maybe things like, if you had only.
15: Yes.
8: And I'm guessing you and your wife, Kim, probably faced all of that. How did you guys even get out of bed, both of you?
15: Yeah, that's a great question. A perceptive one, because you, it means you know something about how grief plays out and how it attacks your motivation to do simple things, your motivation to even want to get out of bed.
19: Yeah,
15: we did have the mercy, and I say that deliberately, the mercy of having to raise our grandson.
8: Yeah,
15: and with that came that constituted a call.
8: You had to get out of bed.
15: And a cause, yeah. Mm-hmm. But I need, like, this book, Clay Pot Conspiracy. I mean, I needed to be resilient. And I wanted to think about that as deeply as I could. And I wanted to find the passages that I could anchor into. I mean, the book is written around seven wonders. Mm-hmm. And the fourth wonder is learn love when the church wounds you. And the idea is, you know, yeah, the church is bad. It's actually worse than you think. Yeah. God is more glorious in the way he works in the church. But if you're going to serve the church and you're going to love the church, then you will become a target of her imperfections. And there is a glorious, providential, sovereign God that ordains that because he wants to teach you things about what it means to love his bride.
8: How did you get to that point?
15: I wanted to think about this story. When in writing the book, I wanted to think about this story without exempting myself from being part of the problem.
19: Hmm.
15: That particular chapter, I've never taken as much time writing a chapter as chapter four of this
19: book.
15: How
19: did you walk through it when it was happening? Because now you're writing about it in retrospect, but I've been there. We've experienced church hurt.
8: Mm-hmm.
19: I know I was at fault in many areas, and so I'm not exonerated. I did and said things wrong, but it was hard. And in some ways, I shouldn't have been, but I was shocked. You know, I was surprised at how it went down. And you did such a good job, even when you described it, with being very careful how you said that. You know, but when I was in it, boy, there's a part of my soul that wanted to lash out, wanted to go online, wanted to walk into the pulpit and let the church know, you don't know what's going on behind closed doors here, but we're not going to be here much longer. And I'm a founder. I didn't do any of that. But man, there was a bitterness that I found in there getting, and then I've got a wife over here watching it going, this is wrong. And I'm like, yeah, but I'm wrong too. And so I need to own that side of it. But man, that walk us through that a little bit. Cause I think everybody watching or listening, either in their marriage or in a business situation, or maybe in a church situation, has been hurt.
8: So many people have been wounded. Yes.
19: There's been betrayals. Yeah. There's been things done that were wrong.
15: Yes.
19: And it's hard not to jump into that.
15: It's very hard. And part of the reason why Genesis 3 is so important is because what's taking place there is we're seeing for the first time the character and nature of sin and how sin operates. And so the way it's operating within the man is it's seeking to convert the man's status from sinner to sinned against. That he's trying to achieve a moral high climb and establish a moral high ground where his biggest problem is being sinned against by the woman and by God. And I realize as I'm writing stories, whether it's this story or any story, there's always this desire to convert myself from from a sinner to being sinned against. And so part of the answer to your question is I wanted to be able to write my own sin into the story and acknowledge it, not just because that's a higher road. Maybe it is a higher road, but here's the thing, and here's what I want to tell your listeners as well. People that are only sinned against are not resilient. People that are only ever sinned against are not resilient, because the moral high ground does not deliver the validation that we need. We need the validation that comes from another. We need the validation that comes from the gospel. And you cannot get the validation of the gospel unless you first acknowledge, I'm a sinner. I need a savior. My biggest problem is not that I'm sinned against. It's that I'm a sinner. And because if I'm just sinned against, then I don't need an atoning sacrifice. I don't need Jesus and what he accomplished, because I'm a victim. And that's my biggest problem in life.
19: Yeah.
15: Now, people can be victimized in horrific ways. Right. We're not pulling that from the table. I'm just saying, when we think about our story, just think, the listeners, just think about times in your life where, where you were shamed or embarrassed, or you feel like you're sinned against. Have you ever noticed that when you think about your stories, you're never in them with all of your junk? You're never in them with all of your sin. It's always these other people who are coming on the stage of our life, committing sins against us or omitting things they should be doing for us. And we're the ones, we're just in the drama, and we're just spreading cheer and blessing other people and praying and always having other people sin against us. Our biggest problem is we are perpetually and perennially sinned against.
8: This is so true in marriage, because I, for years and years, I thought the problem with our marriage is Dave. If he would only, he's not doing this, he should be doing this, and I am doing so much. I don't think it was until God put a mirror up to my face, and it was like he was saying, what part have you played?
15: Yes.
8: And I realized, scripture talks about this. You're so busy looking at the splinter in their eye when you have a plank in your own eye. And I feel like that right there, like when we take responsibility for our own sin, and I think that really helped change us.
15: It had the same effect on Kim and I.
8: Really?
15: Yeah. I mean, the first book that I wrote, When Sinners Say I Do, was coming to terms with the reality that the biggest problem in my marriage was never going to be the other person.
8: Yes, it's me.
15: It's going to be me. Yeah. Which doesn't mean that I can't be sinned against. It doesn't mean that things can't happen to me. But when we talk about the fundamental issues that are going to attack our marriage, and the things that I most need in order to move forward in my marriage, meaning the gospel, I have to keep my sinfulness intact in order to experience the goodness and truth of the gospel. And so we came to the same place. We realized, this is the thing. And the culture's not going to reinforce that. And sadly, much of the church has lost sight of that as well. And so we want to move that not to the center of our lives, but we want to keep our sinfulness in the gospel so that God is magnified all the more by being a savior for our sin.
19: All right, that was good stuff with Dave Harvey.
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19: That guy's deep.
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can be like tending a garden. 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If we spend all our time feeding worry, pleasure, and listening to the voice of our adversary, we shouldn't be surprised when weeds take over. Today on A New Beginning, Pastor Greg Laurie helps us focus our attention carefully. The voices we listen to are like seeds. Some bring peace, others just bring pests. At some point, we've got to ask, are we planting the right crop or just giving the weeds a comfy home?

Tiger, if you don't know what I'm talking about, is a song, and it's from Rocky III. So in Rocky III, Rocky is the undefeated champion of the world, and he's kind of getting lazy and complacent. He even has a pet tiger. He's not taking anything seriously. He has a challenger in Clubber Lang, played by Mr. T, who beats him. So the rest of the movie is surprise about Rocky making a comeback, right? Isn't that what all the Rocky movies are about, the big comeback? And so at one point, he's being trained by Apollo Creed, his former opponent. And Apollo says to Rocky, "Rocky, you need the eye of the tiger." And you know, spiritually, we too can grow complacent and lazy. And that's what was happening to Israel. Of course, they had gone to Jerusalem to rebuild the walls. They were successful. The walls were completed in 52 days. Nehemiah felt like, hey, my job is done. He went back to Babylon to continue on as the cupbearer, advisor, counselor to the king. And then a report came to Nehemiah that the people had gone back again, that there was sin among them again, that there was compromise, that everything was falling apart, reminding us that just because you have a good beginning doesn't mean you will necessarily have a good finish. The Constitution of the United States had just been signed when America was a nation. Benjamin Franklin walked out of a meeting room to a waiting crowd, and one lady came up to Benjamin Franklin and said, "So, Mr. Franklin, what type of government have you and the delegates given us?" And his response was, "Well, a republic, madam, if you can keep it." The idea is we've laid the foundation. Now it's up to you and the nation and the future to maintain this. And the same is true spiritually. You know, we'll be on a roll, we'll be doing great, and then we'll do something that is completely self-destructive. Has that ever happened to you? You're doing well spiritually, you're reading your Bible, you're going to church, you're praying, you're sharing your faith, you're firing on all cylinders, and then you just do the dumbest thing of all, something that sabotages you, something you can't believe you even did. And you want to know why you do that? Here's the answer. You might want to write this down. Sin makes you stupid. There's nothing rational about it. There's nothing logical about it. Go back to our first parents in the Garden of Eden. How crazy was it to abandon literal paradise to take a bite of some piece of fruit offered to them by the devil? But that's exactly what they did. So that brings me to point number one, if you're taking notes, and it is starting strong is good, but finishing strong is better. You can have the worst start, but if you have a great finish, that's really all that matters. Or you can have a great start and a horrible finish and undo all the good that you did. And so we want to finish well. You know, we'll make commitments to things that we won't follow through on, like diets or joining a gym. Planet Fitness is the biggest gym chain in America, or at least one of them. And one of their gyms has a capacity to only hold 300 people, but they signed up 6,000. And the reason they can do that is because they know, guaranteed, half of the people that sign up will never show up even once. And then the rest will be sporadic at best. So, "Oh, I'm going to join the gym." Yeah, but then you don't ever go to the gym. Or maybe you volunteer to serve here at church. You find out there's a need in children's ministry. So you volunteer to help out the three-year-olds. And after they've tied you to a chair, and they're talking about selling you into slavery because you taught that lesson on Joseph and his brothers, you're reconsidering. Do I want to keep doing this? The Bible's filled with stories of people that started well but did not finish well. Samson comes to mind, the He-Man with the she weakness, superhuman strength, but he self-destructed. We also think of Moses. He did not finish all that well. Nor did Noah, for that matter. David started very well. He crashed and burned, but he did make a comeback, as did Peter. So you want to finish well, because the Bible tells us the Christian life is like a race. And the objective of this race is to run to win.

0: says, run to win the race, but you also want to finish the race you've started. Paul also talked about finishing his race with joy. And in his final epistle, he said, I fought the good fight, I kept the faith, I finished the course. Henceforth, there is laid up for me a crown of righteousness. So we want to finish this race well. Kathy and I just celebrated 51 years of marriage together last week. People have asked, what is the secret to a long and happy marriage? Well, it goes back for us to our honeymoon. So we went to the Grand Canyon for our honeymoon, and we rented those mules, you know, the little pack mules, and they go along those narrow little paths. And so she was on the mule in front of me, and we're riding along, and her mule stumbled. And so she leaned forward and said into the mule's ear, that's once. I thought, what on earth? Kind of surprising. I'd never see her do that before. Then we went a little further. Again, her mule stumbles. We're very close to the edge. You don't want to fall. She leans forward again, says to the mule, that's twice. Okay. We go a little further. The mule stumbles for the third time. She reaches into her purse, pulls out a gun, holds it up to the mule's head, fires and kills the mule. I was shocked. I was outraged. I said, Kathy, what are you doing? She turned to me and said, that's once. This is a true story. Not really. But our marriage is similar to our relationship with God. In fact, the Bible tells husbands to love their wife as Christ loves the church, and wives to submit unto the Lord. See, the key to a marriage, there's many keys, but let's just say a key to a marriage, a good marriage, is maintenance. I read that the Golden Gate Bridge is constantly being painted. They paint it from one side to the other and start over again. It just needs constant maintenance. So does marriage, so does your Christian life.
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1: Well, Pastor Greg is presenting the final message from Nehemiah today, a study called Finishing What You Start. His first point was starting strong is good, finishing strong is better.
0: Number two, stay focused, don't lose the eye of the tiger. You know, the scripture tells us that we are to run with perseverance the race marked out for us. How do we do it? Answer, we keep our eyes on Jesus. In Hebrews 12, the writer says, we're all running a race, so lay aside the weight and the sin that so easily besets you or slows you down. Run this race with endurance. Here's the key. Looking unto Jesus, the author and finisher of your faith, who for the joy that was set before him endured the cross, despising the shame, and now is set down on the right hand of God. So the key is looking to Jesus, keeping your eyes on the Lord, because the devil wants you to get your eyes off of the Lord, and he wants you to give up. The devil's two favorite words are give up. Don't listen to him. Resist the devil and he will flee from you. And I think I'm talking to someone right now that's thinking of giving up. Giving up on your marriage. Giving up maybe even on your life. Giving up on your faith. Giving up on your ministry. Don't give up. Get up and remember this. Fix your eyes on Jesus. In fact, Nehemiah 4:14 says to the people, don't be afraid of the enemy. Remember the Lord. But Israel had forgotten this. They were not remembering the Lord. they were going backward again. Though they had rebuilt these walls and had a spiritual awakening, they were returning to their old ways. They had to return again to the Lord. So that brings us now to our text, Nehemiah 10, verse 28. And this is what they did before their fall began. Nehemiah 10, verse 28, the rest of the people, the priests, Levites, gatekeepers, singers, temple servants, and all who separated themselves from the pagan temple of the land in order to obey the Lord, together with their wives, sons, daughters, and all who were old enough to understand, joined their leaders and bound themselves with an oath. They swore a curse on themselves if they failed to obey the law of God as issued by the servant Moses. They solemnly promised to carefully follow all the commands, regulations, and decrees of the Lord our God. So number three, they promised to carefully follow all the commands of Scripture. I think sometimes people want to pick and choose what parts of the Bible they like and discard the rest. I'm reminded of Thomas Jefferson, who had his own version of the Bible. It was called Jefferson's Bible. And basically what he did was he took scissors and cut out all the parts of the Bible he did not agree with. So in Jefferson's Bible, there were no miracles. So no walking on water, no feeding of the 5,000, no resurrection of Jesus. He also cut out all references to the deity of Christ because Jefferson did not believe Jesus was the Son of God. However, he left in the ethical teachings of Jesus, like the Sermon on the Mount and parables about kindness, forgiveness, and love, and other lessons on humility, compassion, etc. Because Jefferson regarded Jesus as a great philosopher, nothing more. Well, you can't do that. You can't go to the Bible and take out the parts you don't agree with. Jesus said, "You are my disciples if you continue in my word." So we need to continue in what his word says. Number four, they chose to obey the word of God, to obey what it says. So they surrendered from God's word. Everyone did it. Verse 28 says, the wives, the sons, the daughters, everyone joined themselves and they made this commitment. And I want to point out something. It was a public commitment. They took an oath. We are going to do this and we want everyone to know it. Do people in your neighborhood know you're a Christian? Do people on your campus know you're a follower of Jesus Christ? Do people who follow you on social media know you believe that the Bible is true? Make your stand. That's what I love about baptism. It's something you do openly. And it's a beautiful thing when people watch and see a believer going into the water and saying goodbye to the old life and making that commitment to Christ. Here's another thing, number five, they separated themselves from ungodly influences. They separated themselves from ungodly influences. Look at verse 28. Then the rest of the people, the priests, Levites, gatekeepers, singers, separated themselves from the pagan people of the land in order to obey the law of the Lord, saying, we promise to not let our daughters marry the pagan people of the land and not to let our sons marry their daughters. If you want to be a godly person, you have to separate yourself from some things and join yourself to others. Being a Christian is saying no to some things and saying yes to others. Psalm 1 sums it up perfectly. It says, happy is a man or woman who walks not in the counsel of the ungodly, or stand in the way of sinners, or sit in the seat of the scornful. That's what they don't do. But in contrast, their delight is in the word of the Lord. In it do they meditate day and night. In Timothy, Paul writes, flee youthful desires and follow righteousness, faith, and peace along with those that call on the Lord out of a pure heart.

0: Some good insight today on A New Beginning from Pastor Greg Laurie's study series in the book of Nehemiah. Some practical instruction on finishing well. And there's more good teaching yet to come. But, you know, the very first step in living for the Lord is coming to the Lord. Have you ever come to Him and entered into a relationship with Him? Pastor Greg, what would you say to the person listening who just doesn't know if they're really a Christian? They can't think of a time when they made a deliberate decision for the Lord. It's just not a good idea to assume everything's going to work out okay, is it?
1: No, this is one area of your life you want to be sure about, where you're going to spend eternity. The Bible says, "These things we write to you, that you may believe on the Son of God and that you may know that you have eternal life." Listen, I know I have eternal life. I know I'll go to heaven one day. And I hope that doesn't sound boastful. And if it does, I'm boasting in what God has done for me, not in what I've done for God. The reason I know these things is because I've turned from my sin and I've put my faith in Christ, you see. And if you do the same, you can have this same hope. You just need to call out to the Lord and admit you're a sinner and ask Jesus Christ to forgive you and come into your life. The Bible says whoever will call upon the name of the Lord will be saved. Will you call upon Him right now? I'm going to pray a simple prayer, and I'm going to ask you to pray this prayer after me, if you would. So if you want to know that you'll go to heaven when you die, if you want to know for certain that Christ is living in your life, then pray this prayer with me. Just pray these words. Lord Jesus, I know I am a sinner, but I know you are the Savior who died on the cross for my sin. I turn from my sin now, and I choose to follow you from this moment forward as my Savior and my Lord, as my God and my friend. Thank you for hearing this prayer. Thank you for answering this prayer. And I ask this in Jesus' name. Amen.
0: Amen. 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Well, Pastor Greg, we're excited about your new book. It's called Am I Doing This Right? God's Design for Relationships That Last.
1: Yes.
0: You know, I heard a psychologist on the radio say that often a spouse will find that what they used to admire most about their mate is now the thing they resent the most. You know, he was so ambitious and responsible, and now he's a vice president at his company and he's never home. What would you say to a couple who came to you for counseling about those kinds of issues?
1: Well, you know, I feel like I've been married to 7 different women, ironically, all with the same name, Kathy. Funny thing, they even spelled their name the same way, C-A-T-H-E. You know, you can spell Kathy a lot of ways. And so Kathy has changed over the years, and so has Greg. And so you have marriage is... it's constant adaptation. You know, you're growing together, you're maturing, you're learning. And I think the main thing is that you both have each other's back, that you both are there to help your spouse to be the best version of them that they can be. And so that means constant communication. You know, I read that most marriages fall apart and end up in divorce because of deficient communication. So you got to constantly talk about it. And if this is happening in the home and the husband isn't around enough, The wife has to talk to him, and he needs to flex. He needs to have his priorities in order. Yes, he needs to have a career. Yes, he needs to provide for his family. But there are times when they could maybe spend more time intentionally with the family. And I would add this, when you're with your family, be with your family. In other words, put that phone away and look each other in the eye and talk together and go outside together and take walks and enjoy meals and be together. And work on that. You know, if you neglect a marriage, it will begin to get weaker. It's sort of like going to the gym. You go to the gym to build your muscle, to strengthen yourself. If you neglect these things, your muscles will begin to atrophy. The same could be said of marriage. You have to constantly be working at it to keep it strong and to even make it stronger. If you go into neutral, you're going to end up going downhill pretty fast. And so work at your marriage, communicate with your spouse, and if you need some counseling, go visit with your pastor at your church and let them help you sort through these things. Sometimes that can be very helpful. But keep moving forward. Never rest on your laurels. So I've identified a lot of these important biblical principles about how to have a successful marriage and even how to have a successful single life as you're preparing for marriage. And the title of this new book is, Am I Doing This Right? Subtitled, God's Design for Relationships That Last. And we'd like to send this book to you at no cost, but we would ask that you would be generous and support our ministry. 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And as our way of saying thanks, we'll rush you your own copy of this brand new book, Am I Doing This Right? God's Design for Relationships That Last.
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3: With SRN News, I'm Rich Thomason in Washington. Amid a surge of Ebola cases, Uganda has closed its border with Congo. The World Health Organization says the disease is outrunning efforts to contain it. Getting underway now, a Trump cabinet meeting at the White House where the Iran war may top the agenda.
4: The Republican president has projected confidence that he's closing in on a deal that will reopen the Strait of Hormuz and give him a credible argument that Iran's nuclear capability has been diminished enough to declare victory. As he prepares to huddle with his top aides this morning, President Trump is hoping to wind down a conflict that's been politically unpopular for Republicans as the midterms are approaching. Under the potential deal, Tehran would agree to give up its stockpile of highly enriched uranium in return for sanctions relief. Bernie Bennett, Washington.
3: The Republican primary voters of Texas have spoken, and they like Ken Paxton. The candidate, endorsed by President Trump, has trounced longtime U.S. Senator John Cornyn in the GOP primary runoff. The U.S. military remains vigilant in the war on drug runners.
5: Unclassified video posted on social media by U.S. Southern Command shows a boat speeding through water and then exploding into flames. The U.S. military launched the strike Tuesday on the boat suspected of transporting drugs in the eastern Pacific Ocean. One man was killed, two people survived. Since early September, the Trump administration has been blowing up alleged drug trafficking vessels in Latin American waters, and at least 190 94 people have been killed. The Pentagon said last week it will evaluate whether the U.S. military is following an established targeting framework when carrying out such attacks. Donna Water, Washington.
3: One person dead, several injured, others missing after a chemical tank imploded at a paper mill in Longview, Washington. On Wall Street, the Dow is up 324 points. This is SRN News. Christians around the world are learning that worship comes with danger.
6: Advocacy groups warn that millions can't worship freely because of persecution. Violence continues in places like the Democratic Republic of the Congo, where militant attacks have killed dozens this month. Meanwhile, authorities in China have arrested church leaders in a widening crackdown. Christians are urged to pray for persecuted believers worldwide. Ken Lorman reporting.
3: More than 388 million Christians worldwide face high levels of persecution or discrimination. According to recent reports, that's roughly one in seven believers globally. The pressure is especially severe in parts of Africa and Asia. As many as one in five and two in five Christians, respectively, experience persecution. Violence remains a major concern. Thousands are killed each year, with reports of more than 4,800 deaths in a single year, thousands more abducted or assaulted in recent years. This is SRN News. The judiciary is temporarily blocking Alabama's plan for new congressional districts.
7: A federal court's preliminary injunction blocks Alabama, at least for now, from using a new congressional map in the August 11th special primary. The map could help Republicans win an additional U.S. House seat in the midterm elections. The court's ruling requires Alabama to continue using the same court-ordered districts used during the 2024 congressional elections. Lawyers representing black voters in the case had sought the preliminary injunction. They argue the same panel in 2023 had already ruled the state map intentionally discriminated against black voters. The state could appeal the ruling to the U.S. Supreme Court. I'm Marcela Sanchez.
3: Drivers in Massachusetts, ride-hailing apps like Uber and Lyft become the first in the country to certify a union. More details at SRN News.
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15: Today on Focus on the Family with Jim Daly, we'll explore something a bit unusual, a do-it-yourself family building project. Thanks for joining us. I'm John Fuller.
14: That's right, John. You know, these home improvement shows are very popular today. Have you seen them?
15: You can't avoid them. They're everywhere.
14: I'm trying to avoid them.
15: I'm at my dentist's office and they're on.
14: Right. So. Fixing up a place, you know, plumbing, it scares the daylights out of me, man. I'm telling you what. I just can't do that stuff very well. Usually Gene ends up showing me how to do it. It's very embarrassing to say on national radio.
15: Yeah,
14: I'm trying.
15: Duct tape is our savior.
14: Duct
15: in the
14: tape
15: house.
14: Works great. You just put it everywhere. But those home improvement shows are very popular, and people love the idea of that perfect home, right? The fixer-upper that looks just right, putting all the pieces together. But it's intimidating, like I said. When it comes to family improvement, I'm all in. That's what Focus on the Family is about. We want to build strong and healthy families. It's what we're trying to do each and every day here at Focus on the Family. And that's why I'm thrilled about our special guests who will help you today tackle this topic of home improvement.
15: Mm-hmm. Dr. Gary Chapman is here. He's been on this broadcast many times before. He's an award-winning author and speaker, a counselor and radio host, and is probably best known for his series of books addressing the five love languages concept. And also with us, Dr. Shannon Warden, who is a professor of counseling, an author, and a blogger, and she's been counseling families for more than 20 years. And together, they've written a book called The DIY Guide to Building a Family That Lasts, 12 Tools for Improving Your Home Life. And we've got details about that on the website.
14: Gary, welcome back.
10: Thank you.
14: Good to have you back. Yeah, Shannon, great to welcome you for the first time.
16: Thank you, Jim.
14: Yeah, so good. Okay, so where did you come up with this idea of a family building project, and what are you trying to, to help families accomplish?
10: It was Shannon's idea.
14: Okay, good. Even if it's unpopular?
16: I do watch all those shows.
14: No, that's funny. They do. There is something special about them. I mean, we're wired. We want to do it better, right, when it comes to our homes.
16: They're inspiring. It's like most anything, I think. We look at the other people doing it, and we think, we'll never get there. Those shows, though, have a way of making you think, yes, we can. And, this man here has taught me a lot. Just been a great mentor and friend to me in the area of family improvement and home life improvement. And it was just a natural fit. I said, what do you think about this idea? He said, I love it. And we just took it from there.
14: Well, there's, the analogy. I don't know how far you take that analogy. I would be really good at, like, tearing down the wall. I could do a lot with a sledgehammer.
15: Demolishing.
14: And frankly, that would be a lot of fun. Now, to put it back together makes me really nervous. Does that indicate something?
10: Well, I think in family life, you do have to get rid of some things.
14: Yeah, the kid, there you go.
10: You're going to make it better.
14: Yeah.
10: So you've got, that's a part of it.
14: Now you're speaking to my heart.
10: Let this thing go so we can put something in its place.
14: Okay, you've identified 12 tools for improving family life. Now, of course, you guys, we're not talking about, the best plumbing and the kitchen redo. We're talking about your family, your marriage, your kids, and how to do the best job you can do. So give us a quick overview of these 12 tools.
16: We cover a lot of the basics that you would expect in family life. If you look at your family life today, even, you're going to see, how is it we're communicating with each other? How is it we're sharing responsibilities? How is it that we're having fun? This man here obviously wrote the book and books on love languages. We talk about that. Just in your day-to-day, look around and you'd think, what are those tools that we need? These are the tools we're writing on: kindness, sharing, consideration, communication, love, fun, down the board.
10: Yeah. Replacing grumbling with gratitude.
14: That's good.
10: Is that easy to do?
16: We're going to spend extra time with you today, Jim.
14: Oh, excellent. Thank you. I tend to be on the high side. It's just so funny. We had some water damage to our house, and it peeled, those window covers, window wells. So it peeled one away. And I was out with this guy talking about how to get this repaired. And the guy says, well, this is a DIY job. I went into Gene. I said, hey, do you know what DIY means? Because I didn't confess to the guy. I didn't even know what do-it-yourself, the acronym meant. And that was only like 6 years ago.
16: Well, if we said, because you'd be familiar with the expression, if you want something done well, you've got to do it yourself.
15: Pay somebody else to do it.
16: John, cooperate, man. No, do it. For the harder jobs, yes, trust me, I can't do all of that.
14: Yeah, that's your first point, the DIY, which I know now. Do it yourself. Why is that critical?
10: Well, I think because in a family, if the couple do not decide we want to have a better relationship between us and between our children, because we're dealing with children here, not just parents and not just the marriage, but improving the whole family life. But they have to be on board. They have to be all in. And then they bring the kids in, because it has to be an all-in project if we're going to really make progress.
14: And it is a good illustration, because if you're going to, redo your home, you got to roll up your sleeves and you get in there and you do the fun things that we're talking about, right? But with our marriages and with our parenting, we kind of expect it just to either come naturally or that, we'll know what to do when it hits us. Often there's no game plan.
10: Yeah. And that's what we're trying to do. We're trying to give a game plan. If you really would like to have a better relationship in your family, and who wouldn't? I mean, we're either getting better or worse. We're not standing still.
14: Right.
10: And most of us would like to have better family relationships. So let's get a plan, and then let's implement the plan. And so this book kind of gives them a plan on these basic areas. And we're excited about it, because we think it's very practical, and couples can do it, Not alone. You got to have God's help in the whole process.
14: Absolutely.
10: We can do it.
14: You speak very specifically about change taking time. You know, we're pretty impatient, too. We want that. Well, frankly, I'd pay the guy to come in and do it. That's how impatient I am. Can you get the leak fixed, like, right now?
16: Like, let's just pay Dr. Gary Chapman to come around the world and fix your homes. I know it. Wouldn't that be great?
14: So that application to a family leak, how do we, as the adults in the home, as the parents, how do we step back and remain patient while these changes occur?
16: Well, as Dr. Chapman is saying, we've got to do it ourselves. I can't wait on my husband, Stephen. Stephen, you do it first, and then I will do it. He's a great husband, great dad, and he does take the lead in a lot of things. But there are moments, instead of blaming him, I need to look at Shannon. Shannon, what do I need to do in this area? So I've got a DIY. Then, as Dr. Chapman, you're saying there, we've got a DIY together. And I like something else we need to, I think, reiterate there is these are affordable repairs. You know, we bounce back and forth. Obviously, that's what the book is about, is the home life and home improvement metaphor. So we bounce back and forth from relationship to the metaphor of home improvement. But these are affordable fixes. You know, this is not, my relationships don't need to be 1995 relationships. And that means keeping up with our kids and how they're developing and continuing to nurture our marriage and reading and taking classes with this man right here, right, to keep us fresh and moving forward in our relationships.
14: Well, that's interesting, like the budget.
16: Yeah.
14: I mean, if you, again, that metaphor, you have a budget for repairs. What's your budget for your family and improving your family? How do you explain a budget for that stuff?
10: Well, I think the budget basically involves time.
14: Yes.
10: We're going to have to give time.
14: That's it.
10: It won't just happen. We'll have to make some changes. And in order to make changes, you have to stop doing some things so you can do other things. Mm. But what I really like about the whole thing is the big reveal.
14: Right. That's it.
10: You know, we at our home, in the last 5 years, we've remodeled two bathrooms. Now, I didn't do it myself, okay? But I was still involved in the whole process. But man, when you get to see the big reveal, it is nice. Yeah, it looks really great.
14: If you chose wisely.
10: if you chose wisely, right. And so I think if we can just realize that things can be better, and one of the things we suggest in the book is let every family member just share things that they would like to see improved in our family.
14: Wow.
10: You know, let the kids share. And what do we complain about in our family?
14: Why do we either not think of that or we don't take time to solicit that kind of input? Why, I mean, that's a brilliant idea. I don't know anybody who's doing that, really.
10: Yeah. We're so busy. We're just going,
14: I mean, is it
10: going,
14: really
10: going,
14: just that?
10: Going, and not thinking about things, you know? And then I think also as parents, sometimes we feel like, well, we've got to have all the answers. Hmm. Well, we need to know what our kids are thinking. And they can tell us, you know, why do you guys argue so much? If we really let them know, what would you like to see different in our family? They'll tell you.
14: Wow. That's encouraging. Let's you know, you've got 12. We're not going to be able to touch on all of these, but we'll touch on a few today and tomorrow. But let's start with the first one, selfishness, which, you know, that covers a lot of ground. Why is this selfishness, why is it so critical in families today?
16: It's my native instinct, my human instinct, I suppose, is to be self-centered, self-focused. And so now there's not just me and my family of five, but there are four other people whose instinct, our sin nature, is to, you know, be self-centered, self-focused. So there the five of us are trying to coexist. And as we're talking about here, busy, our minds on all sorts of other things, including that's my toy, or this is my side of the bathroom countertop, or that's your duty to wash the dishes and empty the dishwasher. So it really becomes a mine mentality, and that defeats a lot of the good relationship building that we're talking about here. So yeah, a conscious awareness of it, taking a little assessment, hey, where are we being selfish? So that's something, you know, a listener would want to do here is, you know, in someone who's reading the book, where am I being selfish? Just taking that account, that inventory, now noticing the family, and then, Dr. Chapman, as you were saying, just being open to the conversation. Let's get to work on it.
14: Now, you kind of highlight that shared bathroom issue. I was always careful to try to live in a place where we had enough bathroom space. Not always achieving that, but kind of give us that deeper example of the shared bathroom.
16: Well, what I'm thinking of here is just mine and Stephen as the leader of the family. How are we sharing our time with each other, for one? How are we sharing who it is we are in this life together? I heard a lady at church who was teaching recently, and she was talking about an eternity view of marriage. Instead of being focused on the now, which is a mine mentality, ultimately, how is this helping me? How is this going to work out for me? She was talking about having an eternity focus on marriage and on relationship, and what is God doing in Stephen's life? What is it? Why did he bring us together? Yeah, it was to bring these three kids into the world, but what else? How am I partnering with Stephen to accomplish God's goals and he with me? That, at the root, could be a selfishness issue if my heart, my mind is all about me and not about Stephen. So that is a little bit more of the deeper. It's not just the sharing of the sinks, but it's let's share the space in this life and make each other better.
14: Well, now I'm feeling convicted because when we bought our house we're in now, I purposely looked for two sinks. Maybe I was avoiding hitting the selflessness effect. I just covered
15: it up. Serving Gene, I'm sure.
14: Yeah, I thought two sinks was a great solution. Now we can both be selfish.
16: I got to tell you, I do like two sinks. I think, you know, there's a practical matter here as well. I don't want to sound like we're just using one, you know, small section of the family of five.
10: But, you know, this whole thing of kindness, I define kindness as words and actions that enhance the other person's life.
14: Yes.
10: Well, selfishness is the opposite of that. You know, I'm right. I want my way. You know, rather than thinking in terms of how can I speak to them in a way that's going to encourage them and help them. And if you listen to our expressions that are not kind, almost always they grow out of selfishness.
14: Yeah.
10: You know, you didn't do this. You didn't do that. You know, or why did you do that? Or why did you do that? You know, from our perspective, they did wrong. And so we're giving them harsh words rather than kind words. So if we really care and want to enhance their lives, we try to speak words that are positive, that will encourage them.
14: Fixing selfishness, which is the one topic we're talking about right now, it definitely takes time. You have a story about a couple named Jeremy and Lori who discovered that their kids really engaged in the process. It's probably similar to what you're saying, but what did Jeremy and Lori encounter?
16: Well, I'm going to take this question because I didn't tell you about this, Dr. Chapman, but just in recent days, because I'm a busy mom, you know this, and I'm hustling around doing a lot of things, as a lot of moms can relate to, a lot of dads too, for that matter. But I kept promising, Wesley kept saying, Mama, are you going to play Barbies with me tonight? And I said, yes, I am. Well, I got busy working on something. And I did, you know, modified playing. Parents understand this. You know, you're kind of, in essence, tricking your kid. I'm not advocating this, but it, you know, it was a little best of both. It wasn't quite the full playing experience, but it was still playing. Well, so the next night I had told her, Presley, we are definitely going to play Barbies tonight. And we didn't quite get to it again. And she said, Mama, now this, some people are going to cringe when I say this. You're going to think, oh, you better discipline that child. But because of the Jeremy and Lori story and because of what we're talking about here in the DIY guide, Presley said, Mama, I think you're lying to me. Ouch. I mean, that hurts.
14: Yeah,
16: and
14: that's
16: it's the
14: a good
16: truth.
14: Thing, actually.
16: Now, some parents would kind of recoil at that and say, oh, no, you won't call me a liar. But it was the truth. And because we've made an open conversation of home life improvement in our home, I could receive that. And then I said, Presley, you know what? You're right.
14: Yeah.
16: And I'm sorry.
14: Yeah,
16: and which we talk about apology in the book as well, but she called me on it, and I received it because I want her to see in me the model that God is putting forth, one that says, I hear you, and I'm responding.
14: Well, and you need to be able to hear it and listen to it as a parent. You can't react and say, why would you say that, or get defensive, because that'll ruin it.
15: Yeah, you're talking about not taking it personally because you had addressed it all up front. Well, today on Focus on the Family with Jim Daly, we're talking with Dr. Gary Chapman and Dr. Shannon Warden about a book they've written called The Do-It-Yourself Guide to Building a Family That Lasts, 12 Tools for Improving Your Home Life. 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
14: So what did happen to Jeremy and Lori?
16: Similar, right? Similar. They had to say to their kids, we're going to start making an effort here around selfishness and around consideration of each other, right? So the parents, again, they're taking the lead. They're DIYing. They're doing it themselves.
14: Okay.
16: And they're saying now to the children, we're going to do this all in, all together. What did that do? That opened up conversation. The kids started pointing out, hey, I feel like you're being a little disrespectful here, a little inconsiderate, calling them on it. And Jeremy and Lori, they responded appropriately and went to work, made some changes. That's what we're doing. We're noticing what's not working in the home. Where are there some breakdowns? Let's not just notice it. Let's do something about it.
10: Mm-hmm. Yeah. And see, parents would not do this normally, ask their children to give them feedback.
17: Correct.
10: But if you're working on the project together and you realize this is a part of what we're doing now, so we want you to call us out, and we're going to call you out because we want to change this. And that's what this couple did.
14: Is it ever too late to invoke this? I mean, what about if you have 15, 16, 17-year-olds in the home?
10: Listen, they can be really helpful, and they will be always honest.
15: Jim, if I can jump in here. So our youngest is 16, and he just recently had a very open conversation with us, and he called us on a couple of things. He said, I think you're keeping secrets from me. And we were able to talk to him about that, and he was thinking about it is the point.
14: Right.
15: So I think kids they've already got the narrative going in their heads. Yeah. Asking them to speak into it allows them to kind of unpack that and not take it a direction that's unhealthy.
10: Yeah.
14: Another chapter you had was on apathy. That one kind of caught me by surprise in terms of how families may struggle with apathy. So define apathy. Why is it a concern, and where does it come from?
16: Apathy for us is a taking each other for granted, as we especially focus on love, loving each other in that particular tool or chapter. It's so easy. Just you need only ask your spouse, do you think I'm paying attention to you? Do you think
14: there you go.
16: Right? Just ask. Yeah. If you want the real
14: answer.
16: That's
14: true with the kids, too.
16: Yeah. Oh, goodness. Yeah. My kids, they let me know. And Mama, is your phone more important than me?
14: Ugh. Yeah.
16: You're so verbal.
14: You're so verbal. Go to your room.
16: Right. I'm going to my room, and I'm going to sit and think about that for a little bit.
14: Gary, your solution for apathy is your five love languages, that concept, which is brilliant, by the way. For those who aren't familiar with it, give us the quick rundown. I can't believe someone has not heard of the five love languages. But.
10: Well, basically, there are five ways of expressing love on an emotional level. And if you want to build intimacy in a relationship, then a real sense of connectedness and a real sense of we love each other, which is the opposite of apathy, then each of your family members has a primary love language. And here are the five. Words of affirmation. You really look nice in that outfit. I really appreciate what you did. Just looking for things that you can compliment the other person on. Receiving gifts. It's universal to give gifts as an expression of love. The gift says they were thinking about me. And it doesn't have to be something expensive. You can pick up a feather, taking a walk, a bird feather, and take it home and say to your spouse, honey, look what I found when I was walking. It reminded me, you are the wind beneath my wings, girl.
14: You're good.
10: Whoa! Didn't cost a thing. Gifts. And then there's quality time, giving the person your undivided attention. And this is true with a marriage. This is true with children. This is what you were talking about, Shannon, when you said, you know, playing, was it dolls?
16: Barbies,
10: playing with your daughter. And she realized you weren't all there, you know. So quality time means you give them your undivided attention. And then acts of service is doing something for the other person that you know they would like for you to do. For the family, it might be washing dishes, it might be making beds and all those kind of things. And remember, children have things to do appropriate to their age in the family because we all have jobs. And so we're doing things for each other, acts of service. And then physical touch. And we've long known the power of physical touch. Yeah. That's why we pick up babies and hold them and kiss them and cuddle them. And the baby feels love before they even know what love is all about.
14: I remember preparing for a broadcast with you years ago, and I think my youngest, Troy, was probably 4 or 5. And I remember going through, I was reading the material, and he was in my lap. And I just asked him, you know, which one of these meet your needs? And I went through them. As soon as I said physical touch, he said, that's me, Daddy. That's the one I like.
10: Yeah.
14: Just hugs. Just, he loves hugs and tickling his arm and just that kind of thing.
10: You can discover a child's love language by the time they're 4 years old. Yeah. At least by the time they're 4. Mm-hmm. My son's love language is physical touch. When he was that age, I'd come home in the afternoon. He'd run to the door, grab my leg, and climb on me.
14: That's right.
10: He's touching me because he wants to be touched. Our daughter never did that.
14: Yeah.
10: At that age, she would say, Daddy, come to my room. I want to show you something. She wanted quality time.
14: Yeah.
10: So the idea is that every family member has a primary language, and you want to speak that language fluently. And then you want to sprinkle in the other four.
14: And again, to the whole point, it takes effort.
10: effort. Absolutely.
14: And you can't knock down a wall. You can't redo your kitchen in the same way. You got to spend time knowing what your love language and your kids' love languages are and your spouse. Hey, let's examine another one, resentment in a marriage and family. That's a serious one. And some of these have been fun. But in fact, you compare that to having termites in your home, just to keep that analogy going. Why is resentment such a serious problem?
10: I think because what happens is when we hurt the other person or they disappoint us and we don't deal with it, we just hold it inside and then we come to resent them because they did that to us. Or maybe we even lash out at them and tell them how horrible it is that they did and they don't apologize or anything. And so we resent it, and resentment turns to bitterness and bitterness turns to hatred. And eventually get to the place where we say, I'm out of here. So, you know, dealing with issues when they happen. That's why I say apologizing and forgiving is absolutely essential to a healthy marriage.
14: Right.
10: We can't just let things ride. We've got to deal with them.
14: In fact, I love the saying you had in the book, Gary. You said a happy marriage is the union of two good forgivers.
10: Yeah.
14: And that is such a poignant sentence.
10: Yeah. Because, you know, if we let it build up, it gets worse and worse and worse. And eventually we figure, you know, I can't take this anymore.
14: So you tend to forgive less and less.
10: Yeah, you do.
14: When resentment builds up.
10: And we're not by nature apologizers. Because, again, by nature, we're selfish. And our way's the right way. They're the ones that are wrong. They ought to be apologizing. And I say, a lady said to me, she said, Dr. Chapman, I understand about apologizing, but what if he's the problem? You know? I said, okay, let's assume he's 95% of the problem. That would only leave 5% for you. Apologize for your 5%, you know, and let's see what happens. Apologize and then love him in his love language. Mm. And maybe something will happen inside of him.
14: Yeah.
17: And what's the end of the story there?
10: Well, what happens is, you know, we love God because God first loved us.
17: Yeah.
10: So we love them by apologizing and loving them, even though they're not loving us. But love stimulates love.
14: Yes.
10: So she's influencing him in the best possible way.
14: Mm. I think in the Christian space especially, we have neglected this. I mean, we talk about loving our neighbor as ourselves, as Jesus commanded us to do. This is one of the reasons we're not very effective, and the Holy Spirit can't really work through us because we're wagging our finger and we're building up resentment toward others who don't think like us, behave like us, believe like us, right?
10: Yeah.
14: And it's one of the core problems, I think, because love does crack the heart open of the other person. It's an amazing tool. Shannon, you have a three-step plan, you call it, for forgiveness. Let's hear it quick, because we need some forgiveness.
16: Well, you know, obviously you're going to have to acknowledge that there is this need there, right? So that's that cracking through the wall and or doing the demolition we were talking about earlier. You know, let's just acknowledge this is happening. It's also, as Dr. Chapman is saying there, it's just taking some accountability. And then it's kind of a continuing to monitor that process, that same process. I talk a lot in my counseling to folks about humility and compassion. And this takes great humility. Somehow or another, in our humanness and in our sinfulness, we think, I'm going to be this same house, if you will, this same person from now until whenever. And I think even in back to the home metaphor here, you know, some people think, I'm going to build this house and never have to change it. I'm going to die in this house. And yet there's so many changes. That's not the God we serve. He's somebody who's changing us for the better all of the time. It requires humility. It requires us to say, God, change me from the inside out. Change me. Same in this process of resentment and forgiveness is, hey, we've got to change. I'm willing to do my part. I'm not going to make you do your part, but I want you to know I'm willing to do my part. And we got to start somewhere. We've got to get the process going. But it's honestly just a matter of humility, of awareness, and then just actually doing something, not expecting this is going to happen by itself, that we're actually going to have to put a little sweat equity into it.
14: Yeah, it's so good. I mean, both of you, Gary and Shannon, this book is filled with wonderful, rich content. And I love your encouragement, advice. I love the metaphor. To do the home improvement project. Unfortunately, we're out of time. We're already hit day one. So I want to come back next time and share more of the 12. We've only covered three, so we've barely made any headway, but it's been really insightful. I mean, I'm thinking, John, about going home tonight with Gene and Troy. Trent's in his own place now, but I'd love to sit down and talk to them about doing more of this. That's why I was kind of asking for a friend of mine, how late can you do this? You know? But I think it's really valuable to open communication up. Mm-hmm. And so often we do let time kind of knock down the more important things in our relationship, like honesty, humility, like you both said. And I'm eager to do it. I want to do it. And for our listeners, let me recommend to you that you get a copy of the DIY guide. And for the slow folks like me a few months ago, that's do-it-yourself, that do-it-yourself guide to building a family that lasts. I mean, it's easy to use. It kind of focuses you on that blueprint, the plan for how to do this well. And let me tell you, we believe in this content so much. If you'll make a monthly pledge of any amount to Focus on the Family, we'll send you this book as our way of saying thank you. We really need more monthly partners who will stand with us financially so that together we can meet the ongoing needs of families who contact us. 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So a monthly pledge will be great, or a one-time gift, whatever you can afford. 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
14: Gary and Shannon, let's come back next time to continue the conversation. We still need to hit topics like building trust, letting go of control. Did I say that? Letting go of control. Man, why did we do that on day two? We should have covered that today. And having really more fun together, which is great as a family. Can we do it?
10: Love to.
14: All right.
17: Well, thanks for joining us today for Focus on the Family with Jim Daly. 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
2: 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Another hour of great music on the way, including a classic from the Maranatha Praise Band. Take us back to 1989. I've got the latest from Blessing Offer and also Melanie Waldman's Radical Love. We'll kick off this hour with Sean Rodriguez and Rise here on KJOL, where you hear the light.

0: There's a KJOL classic from 1989 from some of the early days of contemporary Christian praise and worship music, the Maranatha Praise Band and Jesus Mighty God. Now, here's one of our Night Vision artists from this year. Blessing Offer will be on the Night Vision stage Saturday afternoon on June the 6th. 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

0: Most of us admire passionate people. 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
2: 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Right now, it's Melanie Waldman. It's Radical Love on KJOL, where you hear the light. Then I

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3: Here is your Western Slope forecast today for Grand Junction and Delta. We'll have sunny skies and a breezy day, a high in the upper 80s. Thursday, sunshine 91, and Friday, a high of 86. For Montrose, today, sunshine 83. Thursday, the high 86. Coming up musically, Audio Adrenaline. I've got Patrick Mayberry's latest, Thank the Lord. And we're going to hear from Red Rocks Worship now here. 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Yes.

There's Dan Remnis. It's The Way here on KJOL. Jesus said, I am the way, the truth, and the life. No man comes to the Father but by me. And that is the message that we proclaim here on Local Christian Radio. We thank you for listening and thank you for your support of this ministry. And here at the end of May, we do need some of those financial gifts to come in. If you can help us, that would be greatly appreciated. Just get to kjol.org and you can make that gift, and we appreciate that so much. Right now, Patrick Mayberry and Thank the Lord on KJOL, where you hear the light.

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There's Red Rocks Worship here on KJOL. That song says, I see joy rising, I hear hope calling, I see fear hiding, I hear chains falling, I see walls shaking, I hear doubt running. My God's on the way. Yes, he's coming now here. Stay tuned for prayer time coming up here at 10:30. Right after that, it's Revive Our Hearts with Nancy DeMoss Wohlgemuth. Right now, Melody Malone in Passion Worship. I've witnessed it here on KJOL, where you hear the light.

That is Citizens, Light of Your Grace, here on Local Christian Radio, KJOL. It's 10:30. That brings us to prayer time for this Wednesday. Thank you for being here and praying with us. It's a blessing to us to have you praying with us. It's a blessing for us as well to be able to pray for our KJOL radio family. So we thank you for sharing your needs with us and believing with us. So let's just go to the Lord in prayer this morning. We want to give him thanks and praise and just ask him to guide and direct and to provide. Gracious Heavenly Father, we're so thankful again for today, for today's opportunity to just to pray together, to come before you. We come with thanksgiving in our hearts and gratefulness, Lord, for your goodness to us, for your love and for your mercy, Lord, for saving us and for redeeming us. We thank you, Lord, that we can just trust you and that we can count on you no matter what's going on in our lives. Lord, our faith is in you, our solid rock. We lift up needs to you this morning, dear Lord, for a listener regarding a job interview today, and just praying that your perfect will might be done. God, I pray that you'd be with this one, Lord, in this interview, that you would give her confidence and boldness. I pray, dear Lord, that she would have the correct responses, and ultimately, Father, that your perfect will might be done, Lord, that she might just rest in confidence and assurance that you are at work in her life and her situation, and will trust you completely for the outcome, and just leaning upon you, Lord, through this process. We just thank you, Lord, for the way you direct us, you lead us, and you guide us by your hand. Lord, we're praying for a listener in an adult home, requesting prayer for some broken family relationships and facing possible eviction. And I just pray, God, that you would just bring peace and calm, Lord, to this situation. There's a lot of things that are going on here, and you're aware of all those things. And we just want to put this one into your hands. May they just trust you completely. Lord, put their mind at ease. Let them rest, Lord, anxiety-free, and just trust in you completely. Lord, for this listener who is feeling just overwhelmed with a car situation and a lot of things involved there as well, I'm just asking for your intervention, for your protection, for your provision, and I also pray for your peace throughout this situation, God, that you would just be at work. And I pray, dear Lord, that you would be glorified. Lord, for a listener who desires to be healed from anxiety and depression, we just want to put them in your hands, and we want to speak victory, Lord, over that depression and over that anxiety. You've not given us a spirit of fear, but of power and of love and of a sound mind, and we just want to receive that healing today that can come from you, Lord, in a peace that passes all understanding. We just give you all the praise and the glory for that. Lord, for a listener who will undergo stem cell treatment here in the, during the month of June for 8 days, and just putting them in your hands and praying for a full recovery, we pray to your Lord that you would just guide, direct, Lord, the physician.

0: and all the things that he's involved in and in leading that congregation and staff. I pray, dear Lord, that your perfect will might be done. Lord, that all things would be for your glory, Lord. And I just pray, God, that you'd bless him and his family abundantly. May there be joy in this journey. Lord, for each unspoken request we have today, Lord, represented in our listening audience, we commit them to you today. We ask that your perfect will might be done. And we'll give you all the glory and all the honor and all the praise. It's in Jesus' name we pray. Amen. Thank you for being here for prayer time. We'll do it again tomorrow at 10:30 right here on KJOL. We invite you now to stay tuned for Revive Our Hearts with Nancy DeMoss Wohlgemuth. It's furnished by Revive Our Hearts Ministries on KJOL, where you hear the light.
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1: 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This week, we found out my mom has lung cancer. I know we are in God's hands, and He's above all things. Yet it's extremely painful to wake up every single day not knowing what's going to happen with my mom. This morning, I woke up with the same pain in my heart. When I started to listen to today's message on Revive Our Hearts, God strengthened me with Nancy's message.
3: Out of pain can come incredible beauty and grace and strength and healing and hope and means to help other people in pain.
1: 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God bless your ministry.
4: Wow. What a touching message. And as the Lord prompts, I hope you'll pray for this woman and her mom, their extended family and friends as they go through this trial. Well, when Revive Our Hearts first began, I don't think any of us could have envisioned how the Lord would take this message to women in countries all around the world. It never ceases to amaze me how the Lord can use messages that we record here in Southwest Michigan and send them to a woman in Hungary at just the time she needs that word. And you are part of making this happen day after day as you pray for Revive Our Hearts and as you give to support our various outreaches.
2: It's so true, Nancy. We're asking God to provide $1.4 million by May 31st. That'll help us meet the current needs of this ministry. As we shared, we're navigating a budget shortfall at this time. We have reserves we can dip into, but we don't want to do that. We'd rather use those funds to push new initiatives forward and reach more women like the one you just heard from.
4: The Lord encourages us in both good and hard times to go to Him, to share our needs, and to ask Him for His provision. He knows the needs you may be facing, and He knows the needs our ministry is facing. And together, this is a time to trust Him for His provision. If you've given toward Revive Our Hearts' current need over the past few weeks, as many already have, I want to say a huge thank you. 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Again, that's 1-800-569-5959. Thank you, Lord, for every giver, every friend, every person who prays, every person who writes notes and encourages us and shares how you're using this ministry to bless and encourage them in their walk with you. Thank you for everyone who's given so far to help meet this need. Thank you for everyone who's thinking about it, praying about it, considering it. And we just trust you together, not only to meet the needs of Revive Our Hearts, but to meet every need of every friend who is listening to my voice right now, according to your riches in glory in Christ Jesus.

0: as we trust you. In Jesus' name I pray. Amen.
1: According to Nancy DeMoss Wolgemuth, there are some important signs to look for in your walk with God.
0: Where there is life, there will be fruitfulness. That is the result of Christ's life, His Word, His Spirit, flowing in us, filling us, and then flowing through us to others.
1: This is Revive Our Hearts with Nancy DeMoss Wolgemuth, author of Adorned. For Wednesday, May 27th, I'm Dana Gresh. Everyone longs to have a life full of purpose and meaning. And as followers of Jesus, we want our lives to be useful in advancing the kingdom of God. Today, Nancy will show us what a life of fruitfulness looks like and what God has to say about it. Here's Nancy.
0: Now, the concept of being fruitful or bearing fruit is introduced on the very first page of the Bible. We also see it on the last page of the Bible and many, many times in between. But to get us started on this little couple-day overview of fruitfulness in the Scripture, let me invite you to turn in your Bible or scroll to it if you're where you don't have an actual Bible handy, to the book of Genesis chapter 1, the first page of the Old Testament. And I want to show you the concept of fruitfulness from the very beginning. In fact, Genesis means beginning. So in the beginning of things, God intended that every living thing should be fruitful. So look at Genesis 1, first of all, verses 11 and 12. Then God said, "Let the earth produce vegetation, seed-bearing plants, and fruit trees on the earth bearing fruit, with seed in it according to their kinds." And it was so. The earth produced vegetation, seed-bearing plants according to their kinds, and trees bearing fruit with seed in it according to their kinds. And God saw that it was good. So when God made these trees, these shrubs, these plants, He made them in such a way that they were to bear fruit, and in the fruit they bore, there would be more seeds so that that fruit could produce more fruit, fruit bearing that would go from one generation to the next. So these trees, this vegetation, they were not just to exist for themselves. They were designed, they were created to multiply, to be productive, to produce more just like themselves. The concept is introduced in verse 11 of the first chapter of the Bible. Now, it wasn't just plants and trees that were to be fruitful. If you go to verse 20 in Genesis chapter 1, verses 20 and 21, then God said, "Let the water swarm with living creatures, and let birds fly above the earth across the expanse of the sky." So God created the large sea creatures and swarms in the water according to their kinds. He also created every winged creature according to its kind, and God saw that it was good. Now, as we come to verse 22, notice the connection between God's blessing and fruitfulness. So God made these birds, these living creatures, these large sea creatures. He made them with life. And then verse 22, God blessed them, and He said to them, "Be fruitful and multiply and fill the waters of the seas and let the birds multiply on the earth." So God created these birds, these sea creatures. He blessed them. And part of His blessing was that they would be multiplied. They would produce others like themselves. And it wasn't just plants and trees and animals that were to be fruitful. As we continue in the creation account in Genesis 1, we see that human beings, that's us, that we were created and commanded to be fruitful. Look at verse 28 in Genesis chapter 1. After God created male and female in His image, God blessed them and said to them, "Be fruitful." That's the second time we're seeing that connection. Be blessed and be fruitful. God blessed them and said to them, "Be fruitful, multiply, fill the earth, and subdue it." They were blessed to be a blessing. We have been blessed to be fruitful, to multiply, to reproduce. We were not created just to be consumers, but to be producers, reproducers, to be fruitful. And this is emphasized throughout the book of Genesis. We've already seen the connection between God's blessing and fruitfulness in Genesis 1. If you turn to Genesis 9, you're going to see this same concept after the world was destroyed in the flood. Let me give you some examples. Genesis 9, verse 1, God blessed Noah and his sons and said to them, be fruitful and multiply and fill the earth. Do you feel like you've read that somewhere before? You have. This is God's design, God's plan. And then in Genesis chapter 17, God said to Abram, I will make you extremely fruitful and will make nations and kings come from you. So he wasn't going to produce just a little bit of fruit. He was going to produce supernaturally by God's enabling a lot of fruit, extremely fruitful. And I read that and I think, oh Lord, I want to be a woman who is extremely fruitful. We'll talk more about what that looks like in just a moment. But in Genesis 35, God said to Jacob, I am God Almighty, be fruitful and multiply. A nation, indeed an assembly of nations, will come from you, and kings will descend from you. And then in Genesis 48, Jacob says to his son Joseph, God Almighty appeared to me at Luz in the land of Canaan and blessed me. He said to me, I will make you fruitful and numerous. I will make many nations come from you, and I will give this land as a permanent possession to your future descendants. Fruitfulness suggests that there will be a future and there will be descendants and they will be multiplied. So it's not just us, you know, taking up space here and breathing air and doing life, but us giving life to others. We've been blessed by God to bless others. And as we come to Genesis 49, we see that as Jacob is dying, he gives a blessing to his sons. He passes on this blessing. He has been fruitful. His father was fruitful. His father was fruitful. Now he wants his son and his son's children to be fruitful. So Jacob says to his son Joseph, one of his 12 sons and his beloved son Joseph, he says, Joseph is a fruitful vine beside a spring. Its branches climb over the wall. Now that blessing in Genesis 49 sounds so picturesque, so idyllic, just this beautiful, fruitful life. But as we look in scripture, we see that sometimes we're called to be fruitful in hard places. And there are hints of this early on in the scripture. For example, in Genesis 41, Joseph named his second son Ephraim. And he said, talking about the meaning of that name, Ephraim, God has made me fruitful, where? In the land of my affliction. Joseph had suffered a lot. He had been mistreated. He had been treated unjustly. He had had a difficult life. But he named this son a word that means, God has made me fruitful in the land of my affliction. You know what that says to me? Fruitfulness in my life and yours is not dependent on our circumstances. People who live in hard places can still be fruitful by God's grace. Here's another example, Genesis 47, the nation of Israel settled in the land of Egypt. That's a long story about how they got there. They acquired property in it and became fruitful and very numerous. So they were not in their homeland. They were transplanted to Egypt, but in Egypt, they were fruitful. And as a result of their multiplying and being fertile, they ended up in an oppressed place, persecuted by the Egyptians. You can be fruitful in a hard place. Now, in the Old Testament, fruitfulness is promised to God's people, mostly in relation to the land, crops, and physical offspring. Mostly when you read about fruitfulness in the Old Testament, that's what it's talking about. So for example, in Leviticus chapter 26, God says, if you follow my statutes and faithfully observe my commands, I will give you rain at the right time and the land will yield its produce. You can't have good harvest if you don't have rain. So God says, I'm going to bless the land physically. I'm going to give you physical harvest and the trees of the field will bear their fruit. I will turn to you, make you fruitful and multiply you. So the fruit there it's talking about is related to the land, the rain, the sun, the crops, the physical offspring. That's mostly the vision of fruitfulness in the Old Testament. We see another example of this concept of physical fruitfulness in Psalm 128. I'm reading here from the English Standard Version. I think it's helpful. It says, blessed is everyone who fears the Lord, who walks in his ways. You shall eat the fruit of the labor of your hands. You shall be blessed and it shall be well with you. Your wife will be like a fruitful vine within your house. God says, I'm going to bless you with children. Now, God did not bless every believing Jew with children. We have many illustrations in the scripture of women who longed for children and were barren. They were not able to have children, in some cases until God supernaturally intervened to give them children. So he's not saying that every woman who loves God will have children or will have many children. But God is saying, looking at the nation, one of the evidences of my blessing in the people of Israel is that you will be physically productive. You will have offspring. And so your wife will be like a fruitful vine within your house. And your children, there's an assumption that many of these women, most of these women, will have children. Your children will be like young olive trees around your table. What are young olive trees going to do? They're going to grow up, become older. And what are they going to produce? More olives. So he's saying this fruitfulness thing is a generational thing, passed from one generation to the next. You will be blessed so you can be fruitful, so you can be a blessing to the next generation, and they will be blessed and they will become fruitful so they can become a blessing to the next generation. And this is how the family of God is supposed to multiply in the world. We see a picture of this in how God made his people productive in the Old Testament. And then Psalm 128, continuing in that passage, it says, behold, thus shall the man be blessed who fears the Lord. The Lord bless you from Zion. What is he saying? May the Lord make you fruitful. May he make you productive. May he give you children. And he says, may you see the prosperity of Jerusalem all the days of your life. May you see your children's children. See, children are a blessing from the Lord. Physical children are a blessing from the Lord. But all of this is going to point to a bigger family, the family of God, and how the heart of God and the gospel are reproduced from one generation to the next. So this physical fruitfulness was a picture in the Old Testament of a deeper, more enduring kind of fruitfulness. And this is where we learn about the life of the righteous, those who are in Christ. And we learn that those who are righteous will live fruitful lives. They may not have a lot of children. They may not have a lot of land. They may not have a lot of material wealth, but they will be spiritually fruitful and rich. And they will pass that heritage, that inheritance, that legacy down to their spiritual children and grandchildren. So look at the first psalm in the Old Testament, Psalm 1. It's talking about a righteous person who meditates on the law of the Lord. His focus, his heart, his connection is to the Lord. And it says, he will be like a tree planted beside flowing streams that bears its fruit in its season. And its leaf does not wither. Whatever he does prospers. So there you see it moving from the physical fruitfulness to talk about the spiritual reproduction of a man or woman who fears the Lord and walks with him. The point is, where there is life, there will be fruitfulness. That is the result of Christ's life, his word, his spirit, flowing in us, filling us, and then flowing through us to others. We're not supposed to sit like bumps on a log and just enjoy our sweet relationship with God or sweet time at church and just let all the rest of the world go to hell while we're enjoying the gospel and Christ. No, God wants us to be bearing fruit as we walk with him, as our hearts become tuned to him and we meditate on his law. We will bear fruit in the appropriate season. Our leaf will not wither. Whatever we do will prosper. You see a similar concept in Jeremiah chapter 17, beginning in verse 7. It says, the person who trusts in the Lord, whose confidence indeed is the Lord, is blessed. Now, you tell me, we've been looking at the connection between blessing and fruitfulness. So when it says this person who trusts in the Lord is blessed, what do you think is going to be the result of that blessing? Jeremiah 17, verse 8, he will be like a tree planted by water. I think you've heard this before. It sends its roots out toward a stream. It doesn't fear when heat comes, and its foliage remains green. It will not worry in a year of drought, and it will not cease producing fruit. This is the life of a person who trusts the Lord, who relies on the Lord for his righteousness and for his salvation. This is a picture of a person who is alive spiritually, and the evidence is that he is bearing spiritual fruit. And he doesn't just do it in good times. He does it in hard times, in a year of drought. When the heat comes, he will never cease producing fruit. So just some takeaways from what we've looked at so far today about fruitfulness. We've learned that God blessed his creation, plants, animals, and people, to be a blessing. We were created to be fruitful, to bear fruit, to be productive, to multiply, and to reproduce. And spiritual fruitfulness is the result, it's the overflow of our union with Christ and his word. That's what we saw in Psalm 1, the person who meditates on the law of the Lord, the righteous person. As we walk with God, we will be fruitful. The person who trusts in the Lord, Jeremiah 17, that person will be fruitful. So spiritual fruitfulness doesn't just happen. You can't just say, oh, I'm going to produce spiritual fruit, but you don't have a life that is walking with God. Spiritual fruitfulness is the result, the overflow of our union with Christ and with his word. As you walk with Christ in the light of his word, he will make you spiritually fruitful. And then just one more reminder from what we've seen in God's word today, our fruitfulness is not dependent on our circumstances. It's not dependent on what's going on around us. It's not dependent on whether we have people to encourage us in our faith or to help us grow. We need those things, but spiritual fruitfulness is not dependent on anything or anyone other than the giver of life himself, the Lord Jesus, God who made us to be fruitful. And we can be fruitful in the midst of adversity, in the midst of those hot summer days, in the midst of drought where there hasn't been rain. God can make us fruitful even in the land, as Joseph said about his son, God has made me fruitful in the land or the place of my adversity. You may feel like you're in a, you know, you're like Joseph today, that fruitful vine hanging over the wall near the stream, and it may feel like fruitfulness is just, bearing fruit is just easy right now. More likely, you're finding that it's challenging. And you wonder, how can I be fruitful in this place? Well, we will be fruitful as we cling to Christ, as we trust in him, as we soak in his word, as we let him produce his fruit in us. And then the expression of that will be our lives will have an impact. We'll bear fruit in the lives of others. And we will never cease to produce fruit for the glory of God. That's what you were made for. That's what I was made for. I want to challenge you to say, Lord, make me fruitful. I want to be fruitful. I want to have a fruitful life and walk with you. And Lord, would you make it so that in this season, whatever that looks like for my friend listening today, in my season of life, in each age, in each complex place, in each challenging moment, would you produce your fruit in us, and would you produce your fruit through us for your glory, I pray in Jesus' name. Amen.
1: Amen. Nancy DeMoss Wolgemuth has been explaining the concept of fruitfulness, showing us how the Bible describes truly fruitful people. Something I'm sitting with is this idea of fruitfulness multiplying. Don't you want to be a part of that? Our faithfulness can trickle down to our daughters and granddaughters, the younger women in our churches. That's just really exciting to me. I've been heading up the new Wonder app for teen girls, and oh, how I want to see more of these young women become fruitful in Christ. Wonder is one way Revive Our Hearts wants to partner with you to that end. 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I'm Dana Gresh, inviting you back for Revive Our Hearts. 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

Good morning and happy Wednesday. Thank you for listening to local Christian radio, KJOL. I am Zane Matthews. We have another hour of great music on the way to take us up to lunchtime and Turning Point with Dr. David Jeremiah. Musically, it's We the Kingdom, Dancing on the Waves. I've got the new one from Elevation Worship, and later in the hour, Cochran and Company and Kane. Weather today for Western Colorado, sunny and breezy in Grand Junction and Delta, the high 88. Thursday, sunshine 91. And for Montrose today, sunny and 83. Thursday, the high 86. Going to kick off this hour with a song that I like a lot. Jamie Kimmett, It's All of Me on local Christian radio, KJOL. When

There's We the Kingdom and Dancing on the Waves here on KJOL. You know, we serve a God who is worthy of all of our praise and all of our worship. In Psalm 95, it says this, "Come, let us sing for joy to the Lord. Let us shout aloud to the rock of our salvation. Let us come before him with thanksgiving and extol him with music and song. For the Lord is the great God, the great King above all gods. In his hand are the depths of the earth, and the mountain peaks belong to him. The sea is his, for he made it, and his hands formed the dry land. Come, let us bow down in worship. Let us kneel before the Lord our Maker, for he is our God, and we are the people of his pasture, the flock under his care." Here's Elevation Worship on KJOL, where you hear the light.

0: Hi, friends. This is Dave Andrews, the station manager of KJOL, with an inside report. Want to share why I'm a little bit concerned this month, but first, KJOL has a number of projects we're currently working on right now, including our automation project that, yes, stalled out once again. It's been a hard one, but God's blessings do come in His timing, so we'll trust Him. We also are praying about several new plans and future ideas right now, even exciting ones, but current income is what it is, and those have stalled out as well, so please do pray for progress in our projects and in our income. And as listener-supported ministry, we can only shine the light of Jesus over the radio and around the Western Slope because of people like you taking a step out in faith in support of this kingdom work. You know, this month we are falling way behind in listener donations in relationship to our actual budgeted needs, and we currently stand just over 50% this month. Of course, after several months of not meeting those needs month after month this year, we can't go much longer without having to make some of those hard decisions. Currently, special projects, non-budgeted expenses, events, they're all on hold with the exception of attending Night Vision 2026, which we've already committed to. So please remember the ministry of local Christian radio in your giving in these last few days of May. And please also keep us in your prayers as it's been a frustrating month. And yes, we do wait on God to work and trust Him. A big thank you to everyone who has remembered us this month. Here's our address. It's 1354 East Sherwood Drive, Grand Junction, Colorado, 81501.
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3: You know, there are many believers who have amazing and fabulous stories about how their life was transformed when they found Jesus, from a life of darkness and despair to a life that was completely changed by God's power. Others, maybe not so much. Maybe the change wasn't so dramatic. Maybe you weren't a horrible person, but still, you had to come to the knowledge of salvation. You had to accept Jesus as your personal Savior. And of course, the bottom line is, regardless of where you came from, the end is the same when you trust in Jesus. For God so loved the world that He gave His only begotten Son, that whosoever believes in Him should not perish, but have everlasting life. Here's Chevis Phillips and Stories on KJOL, where you hear the light. 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

0: There's Kane and Rise Up here on KJOL. We've been talking a lot about vacation Bible schools across the Western Slope. Summer camp is also coming up, and we've got information about Twin Peaks Bible Camps, youth camps that are coming up this summer. Also, TP Bible Camps near Rifle has announced their summer camp lineups for this year, starting with grades 9 to 12 on June 17th, and two more camps coming up after that. We've got the dates and registration information at kjol.org. And if you've got kids interested in the TP Bible Camp, the pre-registration deadline is June the 1st. But get more info at kjol.org. Here's Natalie Lane and Fragile on local Christian radio, KJOL.
1: There's so many days when everything is breaking. Life falls apart at the seams. You're the God of ages. How are you so patient? Taking care of me.

0: Back to Genesis with Dr. John Morris, geologist with the Institute for Creation Research. Dr. Morris, how much can scientists tell about an animal from its fossils?
1: Chris, they can tell quite a bit, but oftentimes they claim too much. Let me give you an example. Recently, a few fragments of teeth were found in Morocco of a mammal no bigger than a small dog. But the evolutionary discoverers claim that it was of a small elephant. Evidently, the molars were more similar to elephant molars than anything else. But they didn't stop there. They claim that this particular elephant didn't even have a trunk, and that he hid in trees and hunted at night. Cut me some slack. How can they tell this from a few tooth fragments? Now, I'm not sure what this animal was, but I'm quite certain you can't look at a tooth and know all that. Evolutionists should stop telling evolutionary stories and get back to Genesis.
0: 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For more info on Genesis, visit us on the web at www.icr.org.
2: 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Right now, it's Madison Watkins. God, You Are. Here on KJOL, where you hear the light.

until you've been there. It is the worst kind of existence. Bad enough to have everything gone and to have your body covered with sores from your head to your feet, but to hear no voice from God. From that moving account of a man's misery, let me shift gears to a realm that is not nearly so measurable and realistic. Let's move from this real world to a realm some might call philosophical. And for the next few minutes, I want you to think with me about time. Time. I would like to contrast our time with God's time. You and I are locked in a cage that causes us an enormous amount of struggle and confusion. We are in a tiny space on this lake of life called the present, because our entire perspective is gauged from this moment where we find ourselves. We speak of the past and the future because our world of time, to begin with, is objectively measured. You want to know the hour or minute of the day? You look at your watch. You want to know the day of the week? You look at your calendar. Easily marked, carefully measured. You want to know the past year? You look into the diary or the journal you've been keeping, and you have a record of how things were. Objectively measured. Second, time for us is consciously accountable. Events are seen. They are dated. People are visible. Things are tangible. It is in a realm of sight, smell, touch, hearing, feeling. It is a very real realm, this accountable realm. And if we want to get it straight, we can ask several others who are accurate witnesses, and they saw it or they were there, and they can account for it. It is in a world of the tangible and the visible. Third, time is rarely ignored or overlooked. Oh, we daydream and we sleep. But aside from those momentary lapses, we may have a little mental lapse in the midst of a busy day where we lose track of time, but not often. Most of us know about every hour of the day pretty close to the exact time, because that is our world, and it is very real, measurable, and understandable, and conscious. God is not like that at all. His workings are not on the basis of that. As a matter of fact, we are in this realm of life on planet Earth that has its own realm of time, and you leave it instantly when you move beyond it, and he lives beyond it. I thought of this when I read this account. On the night of February 23, 1987, an astronomer in Chile observed with his naked eye the explosion of a distant supernova, a blast so powerful that it released as much energy in 1 second as our sun will release in 10 billion years. Did that event truly occur on February 23, 1987? Well, only from the perspective of our planet. Further investigation revealed, actually, the supernova exploded 170,000 years prior to our 1987. But the light generated by that faraway event, traveling almost 6 trillion miles a year, took 170,000 years to reach our galaxy, and we noticed an explosion. God is in that realm. There is no night where he lives. Maybe you heard the comic story of foolish scientists who made plans to send a rocket to the sun. Someone said, "You're going to burn up." "No," they answered, "we're going at night." God has no night. God has no day. God has no month. God has no year. God has no past, present, or future. He transcends it all. And he operates in a realm that is transcendent. We see history like a sequence of still frames moving from one to another, like the passing of a movie. God sees all the movie.

0: at once, in a flash, along with millions and trillions of others going on at the very same time. He is beyond it all, which makes our little bit of space on the lake seem terribly much like a cage called time. Isn't it easy to sing it? In his time, God makes all things beautiful in his time. It's a quarter to 12, Lord. Lord, please show me every day. He has no day. That you're teaching me your way. He has a way. And you do just what you say in, now we're talking, your time. Now, immediately, we have a problem. Our problem is that we read life wrongly. It must be read in the panorama of God's mind and through God's perspective, but we are finite creatures. So we are left in a fog, in disappointment with God. We read these words. No matter how we rationalize, God will sometimes seem unfair from the perspective of a person trapped in time. Only at the end of time, after we have attained God's level of viewing, after every evil has been punished or forgiven, every illness healed, and the entire universe restored, only then will fairness reign. Then we will understand what role is played by evil and by the fall and by natural law in an unfair event like the death of a child. Until then, we will not know and can only trust in a God who does know. He continues, we remain ignorant of many details, not because God enjoys keeping us in the dark, but because we have not the faculties to absorb so much light. At a single glance, God knows what the world is about and how history will end, but we time-bound creatures have only the most primitive manner of understanding. We can let time pass. Not until history has run its course will we understand how all things work together for good. Faith, then, means believing in advance what will only make sense in reverse. And that's hard. That is hard. It's as hard as moving from the chorus, in his time, God makes all things beautiful in his time, on Sunday, to the real world of pain and loss and hardship and earthquakes and floods and death on Tuesday, or Wednesday, or Friday. So what do we do? How do we live in a fog without panic? How do we make it in this little space, not knowing where the shore is, and especially during the times when we do not hear a voice? Well, we need help in discovering how God works. The book just before Job is the book of Esther, and it's quite a book. It's the only book in the Bible where God isn't named, but you haven't had to worry about that because I've named him all the way through these messages, and I brought to your attention the ending of the book. You see, they didn't know about it in the third chapter or fourth chapter. I've read the book, and you have too, and so we're able to read in reverse and give them peace and comfort and tell Mordecai to wait and rest, and to tell Esther she'll move when it's God's moment, because we're able to read it into it because we have the book, and the book is written from the perspective of no planet specifically, but God's transcendent presence generally. So when we come to chapter 3 and we find that there's a sustained period of silence, where the king promotes Haman, you and I want to say, no, don't do it. You'll be sorry. He's a bad guy. He hates the Jews. He's going to work out a murderous plan. Don't promote him. But he promotes him, and there's no voice from the shore. Verse 6 of chapter 3, he seeks to destroy all the Jews who are in the whole kingdom of Ahasuerus. And the king of all things plants his ring in the clay, and he sends the message by edict across the kingdom of Persia. and the Jews now live in the fear that they will die by the end of the year. And God's silent. He doesn't say a word. He doesn't speak. He doesn't even stop them. Must have been like living in Paris when the Nazis came. How could they come? How could they take us? We are Frenchmen. But they came and they killed. And God was silent. Mordecai tries to motivate Esther and she's hesitant. And we want to say, Esther, get at it. You're the queen. You can make a difference. I know. I read where you did a little later. Do it. And she doesn't do it. Not right away. And God is silent. She asks that they might fast and pray for her. And they do. And she decides to do something. And in the meantime, Haman, aggravated at Mordecai, builds gallows that are going to hold the carcass of Mordecai till he rots. And nobody stops him. Let me tell you something. Had we lived then in that little place of the lake, we'd have wondered, where is God? Just like Elie Wiesel in his book Night stands as a child, viewing all the sights of death and smelling it from the ovens. And the man behind him says, where is God now? Course. You know, such periods of silence are woven all the way through the text. And if you don't know this, and if you don't remember this, and if you don't call this to mind when he stays silent while you are on the lake, you will panic, you will doubt, you will become cynical. Your faith will remain like a little tiny mustard seed. I've heard great sermons on Joseph. I've listened to great sermons on Moses. I have never heard a sermon on the 400 years that separated Joseph from Moses. Now, what if you and I had lived then? I'd much rather live in the days of Joseph, or prefer to live in the days of Moses, especially when the redemption happens. But what about the silent period where God doesn't move? We move along in history and we come to Hannah. We love Hannah, this woman of God who prayed for a son, and the wonder boy came. His name is Samuel. Great messages on Hannah. Great messages on Samuel. I don't think I've ever heard a message on 1 Samuel 3:1, which says, word from the Lord was rare in those days. Visions were infrequent. The Good News Bible says there were very few messages from the Lord, and visions from him were quite rare. But I venture to say that's exactly where most of us are spending our lives, right this hot moment. God is silent. You're in a waiting period. We think the prophets were the ones who heard God's voice on a regular basis. If you think that, you haven't read Habakkuk, who watched unjust events occur one after another. And they didn't stop. Finally, he said to God, why? And while I'm at it, how long? This is a prophet. What was the problem? He was on the lake. The fog had rolled in. You can sing in his time, for God makes all things beautiful, but right now I'm drowning. Between Malachi and the birth of the Lord Jesus is another 400-year period you have probably never heard a sermon about. Absolute, stark silence. Not even the writing of a verse of Scripture. 4 centuries. If you want to discover how God works, not only in Esther's day, but in your day, keep these 4 things in mind. Number 1, there are often sustained periods of silence. Okay? Often. Unless I miss my guess, that's where you find yourself. And I want to give you a tip on how to handle those times of absolute silence. Here it is. The periods of God's silence are just as significant as the times in which he speaks. They're far more painful, and they are far more often. You need ears of faith to listen for his voice when you're on a lake. And then let me mention, secondly, there will be a subtle turn of events that will begin to happen. Sensitive ears, sharp antenna, will detect those changes. They're subtle, remember. For example, you're looking at Esther chapter 6, the king can't sleep. Now I want to ask you, when was the last time that made news? The president couldn't sleep last night. I don't think I've read that. The king can't sleep. Or if I did, it was a little part of the paper. But it's subtle. It's nevertheless a change. I suppose the king slept well all the time. That's why it made news in chapter 6 that he didn't in this occasion. And out of the blue, Mordecai's name comes out of obscurity. He's reading the record, listening to the notes from the Chronicles, and he hears Mordecai's name, and he hears that this man saved his life. By the way, this is between the two banquets, isn't it? Isn't it significant that God, in his timing, wanted to introduce the king to Mordecai, and it took two banquets. I laughed at two banquets. I'm now ashamed that I laughed at two banquets. It was part of his plan. I think, why two banquets? One will do. Well, I'm not God. He could have called for four or none. He's not into banquets. The point of it all is that in the mystery of these changing of events, subtle things occur that the sensitive heart picks up. And my friend, that's what wisdom is about. That's Christian maturity. And rather than thrashing about on the lake, thinking, I will not make it, I will never hear a voice, we begin to watch for turns of events. I mean, right after he gets out of this sleepless night, who's in the courtyard or in the court of the king but Haman? Haman, he has splinters in his hands from building the gallows on which to hang Mordecai. And the king called him. We laughed at that last time, remember? The king calls him in, says, who should we honor? Haman thinks, who's better than me? I'm glad you think that, but that's not my plan. I'm going to honor Mordecai. And sure enough, Haman is the man who takes Mordecai out for a walk on a horse, proclaiming his greatness. I'd call that a change of events.
1: What may look like a coincidence is actually sovereignty. That's the quiet confidence that Chuck Swindoll wants us to carry away from Esther's story. When God seems silent, he's not absent. He's at work in ways we can't see from our limited human perspective. You're listening to Insight for Living. A bit later on, Chuck will share a closing thought that you won't want to miss. First, I want to tell you about a special bundle of resources for the Esther series. It includes the Searching the Scriptures Bible Study Workbook, Chuck's full-length biography of Esther, and the complete collection of 12 sermons on CD. To access these resources right now, go to insight.org/offer. In just a moment, I'll tell you about a brand new booklet that Chuck's written about the power of the cross. We published it just in time to coincide with a teaching series that begins on June 10th. The cross not only represents our salvation through Christ, but when we focus on the cross of Jesus, it becomes our compass every single day. Here's Chuck.
0: You might not remember the name Roy Riggles. If not, Roy was a football player, and in the 1929 Rose Bowl, he picked up a fumble and took off running, fast, confident, strutting toward the goal line, absolutely certain he knew where he was going. Guess what? He was headed in the wrong direction. A 70-yard sprint headed the wrong way. Oh, man, can't you just picture it? His own teammate had to chase him down. And when that teammate finally caught up with him, Roy shouted, I love this. Get away from me. This is my touchdown. He was convinced. But Roy was dead wrong. Well, I've spent a lifetime in ministry, and I can tell you, that story never gets old. Because it never stops being true. Sincere people, well-meaning people, people who love God and work hard and mean every word of their prayers, running the wrong direction. Why? Because somewhere along the way, they lost sight of the cross. The cross reorients everything. When it's in clear focus, you know which goal line is which. You know what matters and what doesn't. You know how to live. That's what Insight for Living is all about. 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

Thanks for joining us on KJOL Grand Junction, KJYE Delta, and KJOL FM Montrose. KJOL is also heard on translators, K258BP Grand Junction, K233DF Delta, and K217FY Peonia Hotchkiss. 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

Mike and Tyler, Emerson Day, and people like us on KJOL, where you hear the light. Hey, VBS season is about to kick off. The first VBS on our community calendar is only 2 days away. Want to let you know about one that's happening in Delta very soon at First Baptist Church. They have Wonder Junction. It's going to be June 8th. Through the 12th, 6 p.m. to 8:45 p.m. And welcome to Wonder Junction, an Answers in Genesis program for kids 2 years old, potty trained through 12 years old. 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So give them a ring for more information. 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

Local Christian Radio, KJOL. That was Big Daddy Weave. And you know, KJOL is non-commercial. That means we do not make income through commercial advertising. And because of that, we are listener supported. And as we look at the finances in these final days of the month of May, we're clearly not where we should be. As of yesterday, we were just like a little over halfway. And so things are looking a little bit rough right now when it comes to our listener donations. And we definitely need some help. If the Lord leads you, would you please take a step out in faith this month and help out KJOL, because we definitely need it. We'd be so truly grateful. And by the way, we're really grateful to everybody who has remembered us this month of May and does support us. And we simply can't do what we do without you guys. And so we are truly thankful for your investment in local Christian radio and the gospel on the Western Slope. Next up in music, it's Ryan Stevenson. This I Know on KJOL.

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1: The month of May is National Foster Care Month, a time to raise awareness of issues related to foster care and to acknowledge all the individuals in the community who help children and youth in foster care find permanent homes. And my guest today is Lisa McGinnett, the Western Slope Director for Project 127, a local organization that exists to connect churches and families to children and youth who need foster care and adoption. Lisa, tell our listeners, how many children you and your husband have fostered over the years?
2: Well, my husband and I, we fostered for 22 years, and we had approximately 96 to 100 kids in our home. We've adopted 5 children over the course of time because children couldn't go home safely. So
1: I wonder how many times over the years were you thinking or saying, okay, this is the last one?
2: Oh, yeah, lots of times, lots of times. But as we age, you know, we thought, well, our mortality comes into place. We have a 5- and 7-year-old that we're raising to adulthood, and we are kind of old. And we laughed. Right. We said, we should have done the numbers. We should have done the math before we committed, but we wouldn't change a thing because we adore them and we know it's God's will for us. You know, I don't want to string somebody along and say that love conquers everything. We know that God has a powerful way to change the trajectory of someone's life, and he uses individuals to do that. And so just being willing to provide, whether it's respite or whether it's being a foster family or whether it's a church that's going to pray for this family unit, all of those pieces play a part in the success of these kids.
1: So. And so sometimes it might be short term and sometimes it's a longer period of time.
2: Absolutely. Yeah. And so, and when we talk to the public, we're all about, we want people to utilize their gifts that God has given them, whether it's somebody that can give time, someone that can give patience, someone that can give financially, someone that could step into the lives as a foster parent. We want people to utilize their gifts that God's given them.
0: 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Next up, it's a retro Christian classic, Hear the Light on KJOL. K-J-O-L.

It's a KJOL Classic 1992, Rich Mullins, Sometimes by Step on KJOL, where you hear the light. It's a song about walking with God. And you may think to yourself, you know what? That sounds nice. Wouldn't it be nice if I could walk with God? But I'm beyond that. Unfortunately, I've come too far. I'm too far away. And the good news is you're never too far. If you want a relationship with the Lord, with Jesus Christ, you got it, according to the scripture. And his mercy is always more than all of our sins. Think about the people that God chose. The Apostle Paul was a murderer, right? And most of us have never done that. And even if you have, there is still mercy and redemption through the cross of Christ because of Jesus and his righteousness that can be imparted to us. And there is redemption through Jesus Christ. And if you'd like to know more, go to KJOL.org. Click on the good news. 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
3: Well, you know, Vacation Bible School season is upon us, and the first one on our community events page kicks off on May 31st, just a couple days away from now, and it's going to be at Heart of Junction Church. 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Connection Church has their VBS June 1st through the 5th. They're doing Rainforest Falls, and Redlands Community Church has their VBS Illumination Station June 8th through the 12th. That's a big week, by the way, for VBSs. And Clifton Bible Chapel having their VBS during that same period, June 8th through the 12th. Roman the Underground Church at Clifton Bible Chapel. Delta First Baptist, Wonder Junction, also June 8th through the 12th. Also June 8th through the 11th. River of Life Alliance Church has their Vacation Bible School, Rainforest Falls. And the list goes on. Fruit of Faith Baptist, June 15th through the 18th. They have their VBS Junkyard Redemption, and Victory Baptist Church VBS Emerald Crossing July 6th through the 12th. Glade Park July 20th through the 24th. They have their VBS. I mean, there's a lot going on. And I invite you to check out our website at kjol.org and pick out a Vacation Bible School near you. And this is a great way for kids to come to Christ for the first time. 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

0: Good afternoon. It's 3 o'clock Wednesday. I'm Kurt Neuswanger. Coming up this hour, we've got Faith and Finance. And today, Rob West has a question about what do you do when your income increases? Is that for you to spend? Before that, it's time for Charles Stanley, furnished by In Touch Ministries on KJOL.
1: There are a lot of people who've decided they're going to live their lives the way they want to live them, do what they want to do. And there comes a time in their life when they haven't prayed, don't know how to pray, not sure they even believe in God. They may have a lot of stuff. They may have a lot of money, a lot of this, a lot of that. But when you're empty in your heart and you don't have God and you can't pray to God and know that He's hearing and answering your prayer, you are in serious trouble.
2: King Saul had a lot going for him. He was tall, handsome, and as Israel's first king, he was powerful and wealthy. He had a very promising beginning, but made some very poor decisions that led to a disastrous ending. Today on In Touch, the teaching ministry of Dr. Charles Stanley will see how to avoid Saul's mistakes and keep from getting out of step with God.
1: What happens when a person gets out of step? We've been talking about walking in step with Him, and we talked about what is required of that. And second, what can you expect? And then, how do you walk through those difficult times in step with Him? Well, the question now is, what about what happens when you get out of step? When you choose to walk without Him in your life, or walking out of step, out of sync, ignoring Him, doing it your own way. And I want to turn with you to 1 Samuel. And in 1 Samuel, here is a perfect example of a young man who had it all together. It couldn't have been better for him. He had everything going for him. And he chose to walk not in step with God's plan and purpose for his life, but out of step. I'm not going to read you a passage of Scripture because I want to take you through these chapters and show you what happened in the life of Saul and apply it to your life and my life because it is so applicable. Now watch what happens. The Scripture says that Samuel, the prophet, God told him to go to Jesse's house and choose one of his sons to take Saul's place because I've rejected Saul. So he goes to his house and he says, Jesse, they had a sort of a big dinner. He says, I want you to bring in all your sons and let me meet them. So he brings them all in. And the first one that comes in is a tall, handsome guy. And so Samuel says, this must be the one. God said, he's not the one. So he went through all of his brothers. And finally he said, well, Jesse, is this all of them? He said, well, sort of. He said, one of my youngest son's out there in the sheep field, but he's just got a bunch of sheep out there. He said, call him. Well, his name was David. Now, you know the story. So he calls David in, and God says, he's the man. So he appoints David. So David is still shepherding sheep, and then he goes down to meet his brothers, and there's this big warfare going on. The Philistines on one side of the valley, and the Israelites on the other side, and here's Saul, and he's scared to death, and he's the king, and he's the commander, and all of his soldiers are all afraid. And so young David, the shepherd boy, walks up, and the first thing that happens is his brother says, What are you doing here? Why don't you go back to your few sheep? Which was another cutting way to say, you know, you only have a few sheep out there. Anyway, he says to Saul, I'll take the challenge. And Saul says, put on my armor. I don't need any armor. He knew what his armor was God, and his weapon was the sling, but it was the Spirit of God in that stone. So now you saying the Spirit of God dwells stones? No. That's not what I meant by that. I'm saying it was going to hit his target. And so he goes out and he slays Goliath, makes him a big hero. Well, then Saul says, well, I want him to serve me. So he brings him into his fold, and he's serving Saul, and he goes out and fights for Saul and plays on the harp for Saul and so forth. But here's a big mistake. When he came back, for example, from fighting with Goliath, the Scripture says in the 18th chapter that it so happened when he came back that the women sang as they played and said, Saul has killed his, slain his thousands, and David his 10,000s. Can't you imagine how they put emphasis on the 10? Saul has killed his thousands, David has killed his 10,000s. Then Saul became very angry For this saying displeased him, and he said, they've ascribed to David 10,000, but to me they have ascribed thousands. Now what more can he have but the throne? Now the scripture says in verse 10, it came about on the next day that an evil spirit from God came mightily upon Saul, and raved in the midst of the house with his hand as usual. David was playing his harp, and a spear was in Saul's hand, and he hurled the spear toward David to pin him to the wall, and he missed. Now let me say this about spears. In those days, they were heavy. In those days, they were long. In those days, they were very sharp. And a man who could throw one a very long ways and hit a bullseye. And when it hit you, it'd just go right on through you. He intended to kill David. And if you'll notice what the scripture says that an evil spirit from God. Now, does that mean that God sent an evil spirit to kill David? No. What that really means is that God allowed what was going on inside of him to overcome him. And here we see when this comes on to Saul, which is not some disease, but listen, what's going on inside of him? His jealousy. That you put pride and disobedience and guilt, and then there is jealousy. Here's this young shepherd boy when he's been anointed the king, and here's this young shepherd boy coming on the scene, and he tries to kill him. Now, let me tell you something. Jealousy is a dangerous thing. It can be jealousy over little things. Listen, jealousy wrecks marriages. It wrecks businesses. It wrecks friendships. It wrecks all kind of things. And this is what's happening. He's very, very jealous of him. And so then, for example, the scripture says in the 9th verse of the 19th chapter, now there was an evil spirit from the Lord on Saul as he was sitting in his house with his spear in his hand, David playing his harp. And Saul tried to pin him to the wall again with a spear, but he slipped away out of Saul's presence so that he struck the spear into the wall, and David fled and escaped. Then Saul sent messengers to David's house. That is, he sent a group over there to kill him. He tried to kill him himself twice, set him up in the war to kill him, and now he sent some of his soldiers to kill him. And so that doesn't work either. Well, he and Jonathan are best friends. One of the things about companionship and friendship that you read in the Bible, that the friendship between Jonathan and David were awesome. Because what happened is their love for each other separated Jonathan from his own father Saul, because he asked him in the scripture, he said, why are you trying to kill him? He serves you. He's gone to battle. He's fought for you. He's done all of these things for you. Why are you trying to kill David? And of course, he doesn't have a reason for that, but here's what happens. Jonathan answered Saul, his father, and said to him, why should you put him to death? What's he done? Then Saul hurled his spear at him to strike him down. So Jonathan knew that his father decided to kill him. Look what's happened. His pride and his disobedience, and now his jealousy is just eating him alive. It's tearing him up on the inside. He's not only jealous of David, but now, and trying to kill him, but it's reached the stage he's willing to kill his own son because his son loves David. Jealousy will destroy you. Jealousy eats like, it's like termites. It's like acid to a person's soul and heart and mind and spirit. And yet it goes on day after day among people. For example, here's a wife who gets jealous of her husband. Maybe she has a reason, if there's a sense of reason of jealousy. She doesn't like the attention he gets, maybe. She doesn't like where he is in life, and she doesn't like this, and she doesn't like that. Or the man who can be just as jealous of his wife, he brags about how beautiful she is, but then he hates every guy that looks at her. So jealousy is a terrible thing. It's so insidious, and it's deep down inside, and it gnaws and eats and churns away. Well, that's what's going on inside of him. When that's going on inside of a person, they can't think right. They don't make wise decisions. They don't think right. And they're certainly not thinking about God. They're not spending time in the Word. They're not spending time in prayer. If they were, they'd be confessing their sin before Almighty God. But they're not. There's no sense of repentance in here. Even though he says, oh, I've sinned, but there's no evidence that he has changed. He started out being prideful. Deliberate, willful disobedience until his jealousy absolutely destroys him. He can't make a wise decision. And now he makes the fourth big mistake. And here's what he does. A person who seeks unwise counsel, ungodly counsel, steps out of the will of God. Here's what he does. He goes to a witch, to a fortune teller, to a soothsayer. And he says to his men, he says, find me somebody like that. Because here's what had happened. He tried to pray. God didn't answer his prayer in this 28th chapter. God didn't answer his prayer. God didn't give him any dreams. The Urim and Thummim, which the priest would use to find the Lord's will, that wasn't working. And now Samuel died. The prophet died. David's gone, and here he is, and God's not answering his prayer. Now, I want you to think about this. There are a lot of people in that shape who've decided they're going to live their lives the way they want to live them, do what they want to do, and there comes a time in their life when they haven't prayed, don't know how to pray, not sure they even believe in God, friends are gone, money's gone, or the reputation's gone, whatever it is, and the truth is they don't have anything. They may have a lot of something, stuff. They may have a lot of money, a lot of this, a lot of that, but when you're empty in your heart and you don't have God and you can't pray to God and know that He's hearing and answering your prayer, you are in serious trouble. And this is where Saul is at this point. So they find this woman. And so he goes into her. And naturally, she knows that it's against the law. In other words, three times in the Old Testament, you destroy soothsayers, fortune tellers, as we would say, those people, those witches, those diviners, they're not to be left alive. And so she knows this. And she says, you're jeopardizing my life. And he promises her that she's going to be okay and no problem. And finally, she discovers who he is. And so here's what he said. He said, I want you to bring up somebody from the dead to speak to me. I'm going to explain this in a minute. And so somehow she brought up Samuel. And of course, she was absolutely shocked herself. And when she saw this, he says, what is the form? And so she said, it's an old man wrapped in a robe. And then Samuel said to Saul, why do you disturb me by bringing me up? Saul answered, I'm greatly distressed, for the Philistines are waging war against me, and God has departed from me and no longer answers me. Listen, when you feel like that God has departed from you and no longer answers you, the last thing in the world you want to do is to live your life in such a way that you come to that place in life that you don't have God. Listen, you're going to die. You have a whole eternity out there. It's all gloom. It's all dark. You have no assurance whatsoever because you have rejected the living God. You do not have to do that. If that's what you've been doing, you need to repent of your sins and turn to Christ and let Him forgive you of your sin and set you in the right path. So what happens is, Samuel speaks to him and tells him what's going on. And he says to him, you didn't obey the Lord. You did not execute His fierce wrath on Amalek. So the Lord has done this thing to you. And he tells him some other things are going to happen to him. And finally, Scripture says that Saul immediately fell full length upon the ground and was very afraid because of the words of Samuel. There was no strength in him. He ate no food, and this was it. Now, did this woman bring up Samuel the prophet? And the answer is no. Because that means, first of all, the devil, because certainly God wouldn't do it. There was the devil, first of all, would never preach the message that Samuel preached to him. So what is this? This is God allowing a manifestation of Samuel, and God spoke to him the truth. It wasn't Samuel doing the speaking. It was God speaking through this manifestation. It was a miracle, no question, because Jesus spoke with Moses and Elijah. And so that was a miraculous moment in Jesus' life. Now, think about this. If the devil could disturb us in heaven, then there's something wrong. So there's no question that something happened here. There's no question that God spoke through all of this, but it wasn't because she brought up anybody out of the dead. So here's what you have. You have this man who had everything going for him. And what happens? He decides he can handle it, takes credit, disobeys God, didn't acknowledge the authority of the prophet, chooses to deliberately disobey God with the Amalekites. And then jealousy sets in. And then ultimately, because listen, He's so consumed by it at this point. He goes to the witch and he gets this message. And she says to him, in one way or the other, it's all over. And then the 31st chapter of 1 Samuel, the last chapter, says that the Philistines in verse 1 were fighting against Israel, and the men of Israel fled from before the Philistines and fell slain on Mount Gilboa. The Philistines overtook Saul and his sons, and the Philistines killed Jonathan and Abinadab and Malchishua, the sons of Saul. The battle went heavily against Saul. The archers hit him. He was badly wounded by the archers. So he said to his armor bearer, run the sword through him, and he wouldn't do it. And so he fell upon his own sword, killed himself, and then the armor bearer killed himself. And when they found him, cut off Saul's head and carried it through the Philistine army as their victor. What a horrible way to end life. And let me say this to you, and be careful how you listen. If you have never trusted Jesus Christ as your personal Savior, you're not a Christian. Do you realize that you're guilty of idolatry? You say, I'm not guilty of idolatry. Well, let me ask you this. If God the Father, through His Son Jesus Christ, is not God in your life, you have decided to be God in your life. I will decide what I'll do. I will decide who I am. I will decide where I'll go. I'll decide how I'm going to spend my money. I'll decide who I like. I'll decide who I relate to. It is idolatry. I know you don't like hearing that, and I'm sorry I have to tell you, but I have to tell you. Because you see what happens. You have decided to live your life apart from God. You say, no, now I pray to God, but you may pray to Him, but you know what? Saul prayed to Him, but it didn't work because he was living in absolute disobedience to God. And there are many people who think, well, no, I'm not a Christian, and I don't read the Bible and do those things, but I believe in God, and God's going to hear my prayer. There's not a single verse in the Scripture to defend that kind of praying. I'm not being critical. I want you to see that it's not going to work because God says it won't work. He hates the things that destroy those whom He's created. If you want life at its best, you acknowledge the living God through His Son, Jesus Christ. You say, well, I believe in God, but not Jesus. Think about this. The resurrection of His Son was God's shout to the world. He's told you the truth. He is the way. Now follow Him. I want to encourage you, if you've never trusted Jesus as your Savior, to ask Him to forgive you of your sins, not on the basis of how good you're going to be, but on the basis of the cross. He died and shed His blood for you and me, in order that you and I could do what? That we could walk in step with Him, that we could experience life at its best, that we could have the kind of life that He intended for us to have. And I encourage you, look at your life. And likewise, if you are a believer, know that you are. Is there pride lurking in your heart? Are there areas in which you know that you are absolutely disobeying God and rationalizing it? Well, everybody does it. Nobody's perfect. All my friends, I mean, what do you expect? All the Christians aren't saints. We agree that we are not perfect. We are saints, but not perfect. Rationalization doesn't work. You may think all these things, but the bottom line is this. When will you accept the truth of God's Word and live an obedient life and watch Him do His best in your life? It's yours for the asking, but He won't force it. It's a loving invitation, so strong that He let His Son die and be crucified for your sins and mine, to say, this is how much I really love you, no matter who you are. And Father, how grateful we are for your patience and love and forgiveness. And how we do pray today that the Holy Spirit will take this message and drive it deep into people's hearts. If there are believers to acknowledge, are these things to be found in my life? If there are those who've never trusted Christ, to ask themselves the question, where is my present lifestyle leading me? There is an end. There are consequences. Enable them, Father, to be honest and make a wise decision to trust you. In Jesus' name, amen.
2: 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Stay with us. 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
1: Now, Paul's writings are absolutely incomparable. There's nothing like it. But what good would they do if he wrote them and they remained in a prison cell? Or after a while, those who governed the prison said, let me have those old manuscripts and let me throw them away. Let me burn them. Tychicus took the message to these many churches. Each of those churches was very important. And the truth is this, Tychicus was very important in the ministry of the Apostle Paul. And personally, I think about the people around me who helped me. I could never do what I do without them. Every single one of them is important. And you see, oftentimes, those who are serving in places that may be less prominent feel like that what they're doing is less important. It is not less important. I don't know where you serve the Lord, in your church or maybe in some ministry. What you do is very important in the eyes of God. There's no such thing as less than. No such thing as being unimportant. We're all important. We have different roles. Every single role is important in the eyes of God. So I simply want to say to you, God's call to us is the call to be faithful to whatever He requires of us. The rewards are not always according to the size, as far as we're concerned. It's our faithfulness, doing our best. That's what God's looking for. So I would simply ask you, what way are you serving to spread the gospel of Jesus Christ? Whatever it may be, don't underestimate it. If God's called you to do that, it is very important. And remember, obey God. Leave all the consequences to Him.
2: 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Share it with them and then tell us what happened. 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
0: 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Hey, TP Bible Camp near Rifle has announced their summer camp lineup. June 17th through the 20th will be high school camp, so just a few weeks away. And then in July, there's middle school and grade school camp. And the pre-registration deadline is coming up just around the corner, June 1st. For information and registration, see the link on our community events page at kjol.org.
5: You are not alone. That is such a wonderful truth to remember. Hi, I'm Mark Gothier with Crew and Making Your Life Count. And for singer Lauren Daigle, she says there was a specific point in time when her relationship with God became real to her. Listen as she shares her unique story.
6: My relationship with the Lord became real to me. When I was 15, I went through this illness called cytomegalovirus, CMV for short. And I was taken out of school and placed on homebound for about 2 years. So middle of high school, and you're like, the world is amazing. And you have to stop everything. But the Lord showed me that I wasn't alone. And He's my comforter. And I always grew up singing around the house and stuff like that. But He really showed me, like, no, this is what I've put in your heart. Like, music is what I've crafted you for. And so he got to push out those passions in that season of solitude. And He grew me up in a different way so that I could step into a different world that I wouldn't have otherwise been used to.
5: Yes, talking to God and searching for His leading is key.
6: Whenever I was going through that period of loneliness, I would constantly seek the Lord and say, okay, God, what is it that you want me to do with this? And He really had to purge my heart. And I did American Idol for a season. It was such a huge platform. I thought it would be so fulfilling. And He just showed me the importance of worship, that if He's not involved, then nothing's going to be fulfilling.
5: Realizing God's presence and goodness in the face of uncertainty is such a powerful way to find peace and direction in life. 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
8: 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You fasted, you prayed, bring me that man. You had your list of what he should look like, his height, his build, his six-pack. I mean, you prayed and prayed, and it seemed like it took a long time to get him. You started shaving that list down. Well, he doesn't have to be that high, Lord. He could be shorter than that. He doesn't have to have a six-pack, Lord. He doesn't have to have that great of a job. He doesn't have to have that car. He doesn't have to that house. Man, you dwindled it down to pretty much at the end, it was male and breeding. 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
9: Hi, friends. This is Dave Andrews, the station manager of KJOL, with an insider report. I want to share why I'm a little bit concerned this month. But first, KJOL has a number of projects we're currently working on right now, including our automation project that, yes, stalled out once again. It's been a hard one, but God's blessings do come in His timing, so we'll trust Him. We also are praying about several new plans and future ideas right now, even exciting ones. But current income is what it is, and those have stalled out as well. So please do pray for progress in our projects and in our income. And as a listener-supported ministry, we can only shine the light of Jesus over the radio and around the Western Slope because of people like you taking a step out in faith in support of this kingdom work. 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Of course, after several months of not meeting those needs month after month this year, we can't go much longer without having to make some of those hard decisions. 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So please remember the Ministry of Local Christian Radio in your giving in these last few days of May. And please also keep us in your prayers, as it's been a frustrating month. And yes, we do wait on God to work and trust Him. A big thank you to everyone who has remembered us this month. Here's our address. It's 1354 East Sherwood Drive, Grand Junction, Colorado, 81501.
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0: It is the fifth house on the left, part one on Adventures in Odyssey, as Eugene and Bernard's long road trip has taken them all the way to Hollywood, coming up today at 4 o'clock. Weather forecast tonight, mostly clear, lows in the 50s. Tomorrow, sunny, Montrose 85, Grand Junction 90 degrees. Right now, Montrose has 85 and Grand Junction 88. 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
13: Abundance isn't God's provision for me to live in luxury. It's His provision for me to help others live. Hi, I'm Rob West. That line from Randy Alcorn captures the heart of a financial finish line. When God entrusts us with more, the question isn't simply how much can I keep, but how much can I use for His purposes? Today, Cody Hobelman joins us to share how this changed his own view of money. 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
14: Thanks for having me, Rob. It's great to be here.
13: Now, Cody, you've joined us twice already this year, first to talk about setting a financial finish line, and then later about when and how to adjust it. For listeners who may have missed those conversations, a finish line is simply a cap on lifestyle spending so that anything beyond it can be directed toward God's purposes. But, Cody, we realized we hadn't really explored your personal story. At some point, this moved from being a principle you teach to something you had to wrestle with personally, you and your wife. So take us back. What was your mindset around money early on?
14: I would say early on in my career, I wanted the things that I thought would bring me happiness in life. It was a big income, lots of wealth, maybe some vacation homes. I had big goals for what I would earn and build throughout the course of my life and career.
13: Yeah, well, I appreciate that. And, you know, I think a lot of people resonate with that idea. They probably started their careers in a similar fashion. Somewhere along the line, though, Cody, that began to change. I know your return to church and your decision to start tithing, those played a significant role in that shift. Tell us more about that story.
14: Yeah, I started attending church right after college. I grew up in the church, but took a few years off. And once I got back to church, I started actually reading scripture for myself for the first time. And I just couldn't escape what I was reading. Jesus had a lot to say about money, and it was starting to impact the way that I saw my own role in managing God's resources. And it really culminated at the end of 2016. There was a church series on how to manage money in a biblical way. And at the end of that series, there was a card that was passed around that invited us to commit to tithing in 2017. And after some prayer and discussing with Steph what that might look like for us, I decided to check that box and start giving 10% of my income to the church in 2017.
13: I love that. Now, talk about kind of how that played out, because even then, it sounds like there was still a gap between outward obedience and the deeper transformation I know that you've experienced after setting a finish line. You described that season as checking the box. Explain that to us.
14: Yeah, not only did I literally check a box, but for me, it was really what obedience looked like in that season. And it was a really good feeling to have actually wrestled through that. Am I willing to give anything towards things that don't seem to benefit me in the moment? But what I realized is God freely gives us things with purpose. And not every dollar that I earned had to be used on my own lifestyle. So committing to tithing in 2017 was really the beginning of this discovery of the purpose behind the resources that I was earning through my work. That was a huge shift for me to really think about how the church might use those resources. Now, this was my first venture into intentional giving, but I realized looking back, I can see that I was still living in this comparison trap. I was comparing what I earned to others around me. I was even comparing what I was able to give to those around me. So although I had discovered purpose for my financial resources, I would say I still didn't have peace in my life.
13: Mm. Yeah. And as you describe it, your goal was still accumulation, right?
14: Absolutely. I thought this is a great way to not feel guilty as I continue to pursue the things that the world promises are going to give us

0: Just around the corner. We'll be right back.
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0: When we define enough, it frees us to live with clarity and contentment. Hi, I'm Rob West. We're talking about moving from accumulation to impact today. Cody Hobelman is here. He's a CFP and a CKA. He's a contributor along with his brother Keelan to our new field guide, How Much Money Is Enough? And we're talking about Cody's own journey to setting a lifestyle finish line. He started his career like so many of us did, really just wanting to accumulate wealth and looking at all the ways we can build wealth, realizing that his focus was off. And even a commitment to tithe regularly still allowed him to check that box. But it was really, as he describes it, just a generous layer on top of his goal of accumulation. And over time, something started to feel off. So, Cody, as you were beginning to feel that tension, what started to shift your thinking at a deeper level?
3: Yeah, Rob, I realized at that time I was still putting myself at the center of my worldview. I was not focused on others first, and the way that I managed money would reflect that. And so tithing was this way that I could give to others and not feel bad. But I think God had a much bigger vision for generosity than I could see at the time. And he used my brother Keelan to really powerfully speak into my life at that moment to invite me into a much bigger vision for generosity.
0: Well, this is the point in the story where we get to where you actually set a financial finish line. So how did that eventually play out?
3: Yeah, my brother in 2020 invited me to consider this question, how much is enough? And by that, he meant if you earned a lot of money over the course of your career or even this year, how do you know how much is enough to spend on your own lifestyle? And how do you make sure that you're creating margin and inviting God to show you how you might use those resources? And for a couple months, I really resisted, and I was not looking to lean into this conversation, but I couldn't escape the reality that I was still the center of my world. So I accepted a challenge from Keelan to define how much is enough for a season. And I picked a number with my wife, and that became our first financial finish line. But it totally transformed the way that we see money, the way that we thought about our careers, and really our entire lives.
0: Now, to get really practical here for a second, the number you picked was actually higher than what you were earning at that time, right?
3: That's right. Steph was in graduate school and working a little bit, and I was still early in my career. So we really didn't feel like we had quite enough. We wanted to buy a house. There were some things that we were still working towards, and we had some student loans from school that we were still trying to take care of. So this felt especially complex, but taking that first step really seemed to clarify all of it and shifted the way that we thought. So we actually picked a number that was more future-oriented.
0: Yeah, but the rubber meets the road as your income grows, and it did, and you have to make a decision. Are we going to live by this? So talk to us about what happened not long after.
3: Yeah, that's exactly right. And Steph graduated that spring, just a couple months after we had chosen a finish line for ourselves. And so she went full time and her income increased dramatically. I got a raise around that same time that fall. And so the way we started the year looked very different than how we ended the year. And suddenly our finish line was not theoretical. It was practical, and it was an opportunity for us to really

0: really test our hearts and see if this was something that we said with our mouths or something that we believed with all of our hearts. And it was really simple because we did all of the work and the wrestling before we had the resources. We had a plan, so we just followed it.
1: Yeah. And you all had some debt at the time. Talk to us about how you prioritized debt repayment versus additional giving at that moment.
0: We really saw debt as an obstacle to allowing us to give the way that we wanted to. And our vision, like I said, for giving and for what God was already doing across the world and in our community had dramatically increased. And so we wanted to participate in that. And debt suddenly was standing in the way. And so within our finish line, we lived a smaller lifestyle than even our finish line would have allowed for in order to prioritize the pay down of debt because that would allow us to give even more.
1: That's incredible. Talk about just the day-to-day living that occurred after you set the finish line. How did that begin to change?
0: A couple things that I experienced right after setting a finish line is for the first time, I felt contentment. I really experienced it, and I could honestly say we have enough. And I really believe that. And that started to shift the way that Steph and I talked about money ourselves and how I talked about Keelan about what God might be inviting us into that didn't necessarily involve us in our own household. And so I started to pay more attention as we had resources set aside that we were never going to spend on ourselves. I started becoming aware of opportunities all around us. And Steph was able to say, "Here's someone in need. Can we help?" And we could confidently say, "Absolutely." And it didn't feel so much like a sacrifice because we had planned ahead in order to give.
1: Yeah, and money at that point became a tool, genuinely, not a scorecard, right?
0: That's exactly right. And before we set a finish line, everything was still a scorecard, even our giving. But now it was really about obedience and surrender. And it's a way of living more than a trend that you track throughout time. Although there are numbers involved and money is a real thing. We weren't so worried about, is there going to be enough in the future? Are we doing enough? It was more about what would God have us do right now?
1: Yeah. And practically, you all actually set up a kingdom account and you would move money over. So it was pre-committed, but it was physically in another account, right?
0: That's exactly right. We thought the separation of money would just clarify the purpose for it. And so if we set aside money into a different checking account or eventually what we used a donor advised fund for, it really clarified what it would be used for and prevented us from the temptation of dipping into that and using it on our own lifestyle.
1: That's powerful. Cody, as you look at your life now, how has this changed the way you think about everything from work and provision, even the future?
0: Rob, I got to tell you, I trust God in a deeper way than I ever have before. And so I'm listening for his voice every day, and I am much quicker to obey when I'm clear about what he's saying, either through scripture or through others. It's really a matter of building a relationship with him, and it's totally focused on living life with God instead of for God.
1: I love that. For someone listening to us today, Cody, and this sounds compelling, but also a little intimidating, what would you encourage them with? What's their first step?
0: For someone who's interested in the finish line concept, I would say the same way that I navigated it is a great way to get started. You don't have to get a perfect number. You don't have to nail it on your first try. Just start with a trial period, 3 or 6 months. Pick a number that represents a reasonable level of spending for your family, wherever you live right now, and try it for yourself. You don't have to figure out all the details and all the what ifs. It's really taking that first step, getting over that first hurdle, and so much of the details reveal themselves as you take the next step and the one after that.
1: And folks don't have to see this as a one-time decision. I know you've said before, this can change over time, and you all have even revisited your finish line, right?
0: That's absolutely right. Things change in life and adjust accordingly.
1: Yeah, folks, when we define enough, it doesn't limit our lives. It frees us to live with greater purpose, clarity, and generosity with what God has entrusted to us. Cody, what a treat to hear your story today. Thanks for sharing with us.
0: Thanks so much, Rob.
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4: Great to have you with us today on Faith and Finance. Here in our final segment today, we're going to get to as many calls as we can. We have some great questions lined up here. Tanya is in Illinois. Tanya, go ahead.
5: Yes, sir. Thank you. Is this Mr. Rod West?
4: It sure is.
5: Thank you. I've saved up. I usually try to save $1 a day, just my grandson, and so at Christmas, at least he'll have $365. But we kind of saved maybe about $2,000. And he's always showing me the stock market stuff that I know nothing about, embarrassingly so. But I just wanted to know, where should I put the $2,000? I don't want to just bury it, as it's said in the scripture. So I just wanted to know, and you can disconnect me once you answer it, but I just wanted to know, what should I do? He's 11, and he thinks he's the next Mr. Rob West, I guess, but he's always showing me the stock market.
1: Well, so, I'm going to be going on vacation here pretty soon, so maybe we can get him plugged in to host the show. And I'm hey, let me ask you a question. First of all, congratulations. Yes, I love the fact that you've been diligent in your saving, and now you've got this sum of money you put away, and you're wanting to put it to work, and sounds like he's on the right track with kind of how he's thinking about it as well, which is amazing.
5: Yes, the
1: starting place is always to define what is the money for. And here's some examples. You could say, listen, I want this to be earmarked for education. And if so, then there's a specific investment option that's probably best. If you said, no, I just want it maybe for general future needs and I want it to be flexible, well, that would lead us to another type of account. If it's very short term because you think you're going to need it, let's say in the next 12 months, or he will, then we'd do something altogether different. So give me your best thought on what is this money for specifically.
5: Okay, and we haven't marked it for anything, to be quite honest. So okay. That's why I was just reaching out to you. He seems to be into this investing thing, wanting to invest. And I'm like, well, I don't even know if they'll take $2,000 to invest.
1: Oh, yeah. Yeah, there's plenty of options for $2,000. All right, so let's not earmark it just for college, and let's keep it a little more flexible. But let's agree that this is money we're thinking that we have at least a five-year time horizon on. Do you think that's true?
5: Sorry, that is exactly true.
1: Great. So I think investing it is right. Now, if you wanted to, you know, have him pick the investments because he wanted to be able to, you know, pick a company or two that maybe he knows and loves and be able to follow it and be a part owner of that company, you know, that would be one way to go. But you're not going to be very diversified. The success of this, the growth of this $2,000 would be entirely dependent upon the success of one particular company, which means although it might be a good education for him, it's not going to be very diversified. So your risk goes up. The best approach to $2,000 is what's called a robo-advisor, which just simply means it's created for small accounts. So people who are just getting started with investing, it's very low cost, it's very simple to use, and it's very highly diversified. Because if you've heard of stock market indexes like the Dow Jones 30, the 30 biggest companies in the U.S. or the S&P 500, the 500 largest companies, or the Russell 2000. Those are what are called indexes, and they track a broad swath of companies that make up largely the U.S. stock market. And what these robo-advisors do, and I'll give you two of them to look at, they ask you a series of questions about how much risk you want to take and what your time horizon is and what the purpose of the money is. And then when you get to the end of the questionnaire, they essentially build the investment strategy for you using their algorithms, and they use these indexes. So you'll just basically capture the broad moves of the market without you having to pick any individual companies. And if the overall market does well, the account will grow. And if the market is down because we're in a recession, well, your account will be down. But over time, you should do well as long as you have the right time horizon of 5 to 10 years at a minimum. The two that I would look at would be one, which is called the Schwab Intelligent Portfolios. Schwab Intelligent Portfolios. You could just do a search for that in your search engine. The other one is called Fidelity Go, G-O. And Schwab and Fidelity are two of the biggest brokerage firms, very highly rated in the country. And the Intelligent Portfolios for Schwab and Go for Fidelity are the two robo-advisors that essentially provide this low-cost, automated investing for very small accounts. Does that make sense?
5: Yes, sir, it does. So just let me just say it one more time to you really quickly. Schwab Intelligence Portfolios and Fidelity Go, and yeah. they yeah. would invest in the Dow Jones with the 30 companies or whatever you just said, and they are considered robo-advisors. Does that sound right?
1: That's right. Now, you would have a much broader diversified portfolio than even the Dow 30. That's just an example of the type of index that would be in there. But yes, you will own a wide swath of the market, a mixture of stocks and bonds, both international and domestic. And that's what you want. You would want them to build that portfolio and let it just grow over time. And every time you add something to it, if on a monthly basis you had another $25 or $50, you could put it in and it would automatically reinvest anything you add to it. Now, the last thing that I would say is I'll probably recommend that you put this in your name and not your grandson's. You could do a custodial account. The problem with that is at the age of 18, it would become his money, whether or not he was spiritually or financially mature enough to handle it. And we all hope and pray that he would be, but if he wasn't, you would still have to give him the money. Whereas if you make the account in your name and put it to work, you could still earmark it for him. So you know in your mind that it's set aside for him, but you would choose the age and the date and the time to turn the money over to him based on your own discernment. Does that make sense?
5: Yes, sir. Quickly, Mr. West, just staying right there in that context, could I put his name on there, like for the to inherit it if something were to
1: yes,
5: happen?
1: Yes, ma'am. You could establish what's called a beneficiary so that if you passed away, it would absolutely become his. It would be a custodial account until he reached the age of majority, but it would pass outside of your estate directly to him. That's called a beneficiary. What I was talking about is the titling of the account. Is so long as you're alive, I'd put it in your name so you control it.
5: Yes, sir. And I did want a copy of your Ultimate Treasure 21 day.
1: Well, you've got one. I'm going to send it to you.
5: But I wasn't expecting to get it free if you weren't giving, you had a certain amount. I don't mind giving a donation.
1: You don't have any choice. I'm going to give it to you free whether you like it or not.
5: Thank you so much.
1: All right.
5: I've been listening to you guys since the days of Mr. Burkett. I should be a millionaire, but I guess I'm not quite catching it the way I need to, but it's not my skill set, but I'm learning. So thank you so very much for your time.
1: If you've trusted Jesus as your Savior, Tanya, you are rich. So we appreciate your call today, and thank you for blessing us with this conversation. Call anytime. Stay on the line. We'll get your information. Big thanks to Josh Taylor, Tahir, and Omar. We'll see you tomorrow.
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0: with SRN News. I'm John Scott. Iranian authorities have eased a months-long internet shutdown that they cast as a wartime necessity, but it's cost the country's economy up to $40 million a day.
1: Iranians are beginning to regain internet access after authorities ended a months-long shutdown after the United States and Israel attacked Iran on February 28. The decision to lift some restrictions this week come as negotiators appear to be closing in on a more permanent truce. Apps like YouTube and Instagram are still heavily restricted. Many Iranians fear access could be cut off again at a moment's notice. At the same time, the Iranian government is placing further distribution restrictions on foreign media operating within the country. I'm Lisa Dwyer.
0: The Israeli military has told residents across southern Lebanon to leave as it expands its operations there. The statement says the military will work with extreme force against Lebanon's terrorist Hezbollah group. The warning, the first since a ceasefire went into effect on April 17th, and came amid a rising escalation in the Israel-Hezbollah war with Israeli troops crossing the Latani River. The Congressional Black Caucus calling on major U.S. corporations to oppose Republican redistricting efforts to get rid of majority black U.S. House districts.
2: The Black Caucus has sent letters to more than 250 companies asking them to condemn redistricting efforts that the lawmakers call coordinated efforts to silence black voices at the ballot box. Several states have moved to get rid of congressional districts represented by black Democratic lawmakers after an April U.S. Supreme Court ruling that severely weakened a key provision of the Voting Rights Act. Donna Water, Washington.
0: This is SRN News. New laws aimed at protecting places of worship across the country.
3: At least four states have passed legislation this year, making it a crime to disrupt religious services. Following a high-profile protest inside a Minnesota church, supporters, largely Republican lawmakers, say the measures go beyond existing trespassing laws to ensure people can worship in peace and help prevent clashes, especially amid concerns over violence targeting faith communities. Many houses of worship remain on edge over recent mass shootings and acts of violence targeting religion groups. I'm Bill Alexander.
0: The United Bible Societies is marking a major milestone with a renewed global mission. The Fellowship of 156 Bible Societies is celebrating 80 years with a new declaration titled The Bible for Tomorrow. Announced at a gathering in Jakarta, the pledge focuses on expanding scripture access for younger generations worldwide. This is SRNU.
4: I'll never forget years ago at my brother's funeral when one speaker said, "It's not wrong to ask God why, as long as we ask not with a clenched fist, but with a searching heart." I think David has a searching heart in Psalm 10. He looks at the pain and evil in the world and says, "Why, O Lord, do you stand afar off?" But halfway through the psalm, he moves from an earthly perspective to an eternal one. He says, "You, O God, do see trouble and grief. You consider it to take it in hand." And then he goes on to say, "O Lord, you hear the desire of the afflicted. You encourage them and you listen to their cry." From our earthly perspective, we sometimes wonder why certain things happen. But God will never let our pain and suffering go on any longer than needed. Would you ask God to give you an eternal perspective today? With Seeking Him, I'm Nancy DeMoss Wagmuth.
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8: Well, good afternoon. It's 4 o'clock and time for Adventures in Odyssey. And today, it's the fifth house on the left, part one. Eugene and Bernard's big road trip has taken them to California. Remember last week, it started with first-hand experience, followed by second thoughts in Iowa, the third degree in Colorado, and yesterday, it happened at Four Corners down by Cortez. Well, Today, it's the fifth house on the left. As they end up in Hollywood, we'll see what happens. First, the forecast tonight, mostly clear, lows in the 50s. Tomorrow, Montrose 85, Grand Junction 90. And then by Saturday, 80, which would be normal, right? And then by next Tuesday, back to 90. Oh, boy. Currently in Montrose, 81, Grand Junction 88, and time for Adventures in Odyssey.
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0: 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It's our only big bargain. 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
2: All right, Eugene. 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Let's go.
1: Mr. Walton, I was just working out a few calculations.
2: Just take a deep breath, Eugene. There's nothing like the smell of a new pickup truck. It's heaven.
1: Smells more like artificially induced pine scent and upholstery cleaner.
2: Oh.
1: And it's a previously owned pickup, I might add.
2: At 10,000 miles, it may as well be new, and it's new to me. Big bargain, Bill drove this truck himself. Listen to that baby purr.
1: Please refresh my memory. You and Big Bargain Bill are friends from whence?
2: Odyssey High. We graduated together. He's the first person I thought of when I knew it was time to get a new truck. Now, I'm glad I did, too. I couldn't have gotten this kind of a price on a truck in Odyssey.
1: Oh, yes, interesting that you should mention that. I've been doing some calculations, taking into consideration your time on the road, various expenses, lodging, food, projected expenses for our return, the price you were quoted for a truck in Odyssey, and so on, and working them against the remarkable discount you got on this truck after you traded in your old one, and...
2: Yeah, what about it?
1: Well, not counting any amount for time lost from your work in Odyssey, I'd estimate that you saved $17.43, being optimistic.
2: Did I ask?
1: No, but I
2: thought... Eugene, you're about as much fun as a root canal.
1: Well, I simply wanted to point out
2: I don't care what you wanted to point out. I have my new truck, I'm happy with my new truck, and I don't need you ruining my happiness with the nickel and dime thinking.
1: But
2: you better just sit quiet for a while before you find yourself hitchhiking back to Odyssey.
1: Yes, sir. Are we going back to Odyssey now?
2: Well, in a roundabout way, yes. I was thinking I'd hate to come all this way and not stop in for a peek at the city of glitz and glamour.
1: But we stopped at Disneyland on the way in.
2: No, not Disneyland, Hollywood.
1: Oh.
2: It's not too far out of the way for at least a look over.
1: I didn't consider that in my estimations on the cost of your truck.
2: Put your calculator away, Eugene, or consider being stranded on the side of the interstate in your estimations.
1: Oh. Then it's Hollywood, here we come.

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1: A recent news story asked whether younger teens should be kept off social media. And honestly, that's a conversation many families are already having at home. Because here's what we know. Too much social media comes with real risks. Studies show it's linked to higher rates of anxiety and depression. In fact, Australia just banned social media for kids under 16. But here's the catch. More than half of 12 to 15-year-olds who already had accounts are still using them. Which tells us something important. Rules only work if parents enforce them. So when people talk about raising the minimum age, it's not about punishment, it's about protection. 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But here's the key. No law can replace what happens in your living room. Mom, Dad, this starts with you. For more about the screens in your kids' pockets, visit PluggedIn.com/radio. I'm Jonathan McKee, author of Parenting Generation Screen, with Plugged In by Focus on the Family.
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8: Am I supposed to turn right here at Coldwater Canyon? It's difficult to tell from this map. What's wrong with it? Supposed to tell us where all the big stars live in Beverly Hills. Turn off the radio, eh? I'm turning anyway. I think it said he lives up here.
9: Well, which he are you trying to find now? I thought you were looking for Shirley Jones's house.
8: Nah, I gave up on that. I'm trying to find Hip Hobson's house. It's on one of these little streets.
9: Hip Hobson? This is the correct street. Should be the one to, fifth house on the left.
8: Oh, great, we found one.
9: Who, pray tell, is Hip Hobson?
8: You don't know Hip Hobson? He was only the world's best cowboy singing star when I was growing up, that's all.
9: A singing cowboy?
8: Hip Hobson and the Lone Star Tumbleweeds. Best matinee westerns ever made.
10: There's a third house, fourth driveway, and a...
9: fifth driveway.
8: You mean I can't see the house? What kind of a tour is this?
9: Perhaps the stars like their privacy?
8: Let me see that. I didn't drive all this way for them to be private. I mean, it's not like I want to have dinner with them or anything. I just want to see his house. Nah, I'm getting out.
9: Where are you going?
8: It says on this map that the house is easily seen from the street. Well, I don't see the house.
9: The only thing that's easily seen is that tennis court. Did Hip Hobson live on a tennis court?
8: Don't be glib. I'm really bugged about this.
9: May I see the map?
8: Yeah, go ahead. It's the right address. What kind of town is this where you drive 1,000 miles to look at a tennis court?
9: Perhaps the problem is with this map. It's copyrighted 1957.
8: What?
9: See the small print on the bottom? Roman numerals? 1957.
8: Oh.
9: I suspect that Hip Hobson doesn't even live here anymore.
8: I've been cheated.
9: I'm sure you must be disappointed.
8: Disappointed isn't the half of it. I wonder who lives here now.
9: Perhaps one of the tumbleweeds?
8: Wait in the truck, Eugene.
9: If you insist.
8: Why don't they put names on these gates?
9: It's possible that they don't want pesky tourists to know who they are.
8: I am not a pesky tourist. Driver's out of control. Eugene, watch out! Where are we going?
3: Let's put him over there on the sofa. I feel terrible. I mean, terrible. I'll be talking to my therapist about this for weeks.
9: I'm perfectly all right, honest. You don't have to carry me.
3: We don't want to take any chances.
8: Well, I'd like to take a chance. My shoulder is killing me. You have the world's longest driveway.
3: Gently. Sit him down gently.
8: Gently, right.
3: Daddy!
9: You're being terribly concerned for nothing. I assure you, you didn't hit me.
8: Got a little too close to my truck, though.
3: Daddy!
11: What's wrong, Kelsey?
3: Oh, Daddy.
11: What happened? Who are these people?
3: It's all my fault. Let me make that clear.
8: It was her fault.
9: I'm all right.
3: I came around the corner to our driveway just a teensy bit too fast.
8: Breaking land speed records is more like it.
3: I lost control and this poor man had to jump out of the way.
11: Oh, not again. You didn't wreck the car, did you?
8: Huh?
3: Oh, no. I got stopped in time. But he leapt in the back of a pickup truck.
8: My new pickup truck. You didn't scratch the side of it when you jumped in, did you?
9: No, but I bumped my head.
3: He bumped his head.
11: All right, Kelsey, all right. Don't worry. Angela!
12: Yes, sir?
11: Call Dr. Keenan and get him up here right away.
4: Yes, sir.
9: I don't need a doctor.
11: I want you checked over completely by my own personal physician. I don't want to take any chances with those quacks down at the hospital. I'm Foster Smith Hammer, by the way. You met my daughter, Kelsey.
8: Ran into us at the bottom of the driveway, so to speak.
9: I'm Eugene. Are you Foster Smith Hammer of Smith Hammer Films?
11: Oh, you know my films, huh?
9: Only that a lot of organizations boycott them when they come to Odyssey.
11: Ah, that's good for publicity. Are you all right, Kelsey?
3: Better, thanks. But I want to talk to my therapist.
6: You know, this is a beautiful house. Did it used to be closer to the road?
11: What?
6: Well, the map said this is supposed to be Hip Hobson's house.
11: No, I never heard of him.
6: Oh.
3: Yes, you have, Daddy. Remember the little plaque on the tennis court? It said something about Hoot Hibson or whoever?
6: Well, yeah, I'd like to see that.
11: I had that removed. Angela, what about Dr. Keenan?
7: He's on his way, sir.
9: I don't need a doctor.
11: Yes, you do. And I insist that you both make yourselves at home until we get this matter settled,
6: all right? Is that a hot tub back there?
11: Yeah. Would you like to go in while we wait for the doctor?
6: No, I couldn't. I mean, I'd never been in one before, but I really couldn't oppose. Just for a few minutes, maybe.
11: Angela!
7: Yes, sir?
11: Show Mr., what's your name?
6: Bernard Walton. Call me Bernard.
11: Right. Hey, show Bernie here to the guest room so we can get in some swimming trunks for the hot tub, huh?
4: Yes, sir. This way, please.
6: Are you going to be all right, Eugene?
8: Well, I suppose so, but it's a lot of bother just
6: Great.
8: For...
6: Great, see you later.
3: Daddy, did you notice Eugene's profile?
11: No, what about it?
3: Take a look. Don't you think he has the most absolutely perfect look for...
11: For Caspio. Hey, good thinking, baby.
8: Caspio?
11: Yeah, he's a character in my new movie.
8: Is that Shakespearean?
11: Sort of. It's called Biker Bimbos from Bellevue Go Bonkers.
8: Obviously a philosophical work.
11: You know, you have a great look, Eugene. Caspio is, he's a nerdy, corrupt accountant for the rival biker gang. Do you act?
8: Oh, once or twice.
3: Daddy, we have to get him down to the studio for a screen test. We have to.
11: Yeah, I think it's a great idea. As long as Dr. Keenan gives Eugene a clean bill of health, of course.
12: Well, I'll want to get the results on these blood and tissue samples and the x-rays before giving him a clean bill of health. But I don't think a screen test would be harmful.
3: Did you hear that, Eugene?
8: I did, but I'm still wondering how he got the x-ray machine in his van.
11: Kelsey, I have a production meeting this afternoon. How about if I call Lance at the studio, tell him to stay put until you get there with Eugene?
3: He won't be happy about it. It's dinner time, you know.
11: Honey, look, I pay him a lot of money to direct my films. And the occasional sacrifice is part of his job. You can stop by Shea Beverly on the way. Pick him up something to eat. He'll like that.
3: Okay. Let's go, Eugene.
8: But what about Mr. Walton?
11: Angela put him in the hot tub. You don't have to worry about him.
8: But to be perfectly honest, I'm not sure. I want to be in a movie about biker bimbos.
11: Don't be ridiculous. Everybody wants to be in the movies. Now, you drive carefully, Kelsey.
3: Always, Daddy.

0: gently down the street. Merrily, merrily, merrily, merrily. Life is but a dream, a dream, a dream, a dream. I could get used to this.
1: Who are you?
0: Huh? What? Where'd you come from?
1: I just got home from shopping. Who are you?
0: Oh, I'm Bernard Walton.
1: Do you work with my daddy?
0: No, not exactly. Who are you?
1: I'm Tammy. If you don't work with my daddy, then why are you in our hot tub?
0: Well, your sister nearly hit my friend.
1: Kelsey isn't my sister.
0: She is. But isn't your daddy?
1: Yeah, but Kelsey isn't my sister. She's my stepsister by my daddy's first marriage.
0: Oh.
1: And I'm his daughter by his third marriage.
0: I see. Well, Tammy, it's nice to meet you.
1: Haven't you ever seen me before?
0: No, can't say that I have.
1: Don't you watch TV?
0: No, not much.
1: I played Samantha on 8 is Something Else when I was 3.
0: Oh.
1: When I was 5, I was Jessica on House Full of Family.
0: Uh-huh.
1: And then I played Rachel on Whose Side Are You On? That was when I was 6 and a half. And then I was Kimberly.
0: Yeah, that's a lot of television work. How old are you?
1: 9. What do you do?
0: Me? Oh, I'm a window washer and all-around maintenance guy.
1: On what show?
0: In real life.
1: Oh, sorry. Sometimes I forget that people do things like that in real life.
0: Yeah, well, if you work on TV all the time, when do you do normal things?
1: Normal things?
0: Yeah, you know, like go to school, play with your friends, read stories.
1: I have a tutor on the set. I don't have any friends, and I don't have time to read anything but scripts.
0: I see. You don't read stories, huh?
1: Nope.
0: Anybody ever tell you stories?
1: Only my agent when he explains a script to me.
0: Oh, well, I'm not a bad storyteller. You want to hear one?
1: What kind of story? Was it ever a movie or a TV show?
0: No.
1: Then I'm not interested.
0: Why not?
1: Because my daddy says that if a story isn't made into a movie or a TV show, it's not worth hearing.
0: Oh, your dad said that, did he?
1: Uh-huh.
0: Well, far be it from me to disagree with your daddy.
2: Excuse me, Tammy. Mr. Walton?
0: Yes?
2: Dinner will be served shortly if you'd like to get ready now.
0: Dinner?
2: Mr. Smith Hammer made it very clear that you're to be treated like a house guest until further notice.
0: Oh? Wonder what that means.
1: That means until he doesn't want you around anymore.
0: I see. Well, considering Eugene's people skills, I'd better eat fast.
3: Michelle! Good to see you! What a fantastic outfit! I look like a tramp in it, but you look wonderful! She's on Days and Nights in Beverly Hills, as if I needed to tell you.
4: Actually, I don't watch very much television.
3: Oh, you're not missing anything. She's awful.
4: Pardon me, Kelsey, but weren't we going straight to the studio?
3: Aren't you hungry?
4: Well, yes, but I got the impression that the director...
3: Lance Lincoln. He is a sourpuss.
4: Should we keep him waiting? Shouldn't we order his food and take it to him right away?
3: Don't be so mega tight, Eugene. Relax. Bradley, you naughty boy! You owe me a phone call, right? Don't you forget... Bradley just signed a 3-year contract with Para Universal. They think he'll be the next Redford. Hi, Sandy. Surf's up.
4: You seem to know a lot of people.
3: Anybody who's worth knowing.
0: Angela, that was one of the best meals I've had in ages. I'm not just saying that because I've been traveling either. It was delicious.
2: Thank you, sir.
0: Bernard, not sir, just Bernard.
2: Thank you, Bernard.
0: Did you like the food, Tammy?
1: Yeah, it was okay.
0: Well, then maybe you should thank Angela for fixing it.
1: Why should I? We paid her. She does her job.
0: Because it's the polite thing to do.
1: And if I don't?
0: Then I won't tell you the story I was going to tell you about a great prince who disguised himself for a secret mission. It's been made into a bunch of movies.
1: Really? Thank you, Angela. That was a wonderful meal.
2: You're welcome, Tammy.
1: Now, what about that story?
0: Oh, okay. Well, the whole thing started in a faraway country with a young girl named Mary. Now, she was a good girl, so good that an angel came to visit her.
1: You mean like in the movie It's a Wonderful Life?
0: Yeah, well, sort of. Anyway, an angel from God came to visit her with some important news.
1: A real angel? Like Cary Grant in The Bishop's Wife? Or was it really a space alien like in Attack of the Body Snatchers?
0: No, it's a real angel, but not like Cary Grant. It was like an angel. Don't you know what an angel is?
1: No.
0: This is going to be harder than I thought.
3: On stage 17. Now it's time for your big screen test.
5: So this is our candidate for Caspio?
3: Daddy thinks so.
5: Well, if your father thinks so, then I think so, of course. Why even test him? I've only been waiting for the past 2 hours.
3: Oh, and I forgot your salad at Chef Beverly's.
5: Well, it was a thought that counts. Sit down in that chair, Hubert.
4: Eugene.
5: Whatever you do, don't look at that camera over there.
4: What camera?
5: I said don't look at it.
4: Oh, sorry.
5: This is a screen test to see how you look and sound.
4: And if I can act.
5: Well, it doesn't much matter for these films. Now, repeat this line. No, Bulldog, I didn't cheat you. I just hid the money in the Bahamas for safekeeping. Okay, roll camera.
3: Roll camera.
4: What's my attitude?
5: That you want to be in this film. Just say the line, Mr. Olivier.
4: Eugene.
5: Say it.
4: No, Bulldog, I didn't cheat you. I just hid the money in the Bahamas for safekeeping.
5: Okay, cut.
3: Cut.
5: Dismiss the crew. We're going home.
6: Everyone go home now.
3: You were great, Eugene. I knew you would be.
4: But that's it?
5: That's it, baby. Like I said, if you're good enough for Foster Smith Hammer, you're good enough for me. I'll be in touch with your agent.
4: Well, I don't have an agent.
5: Then get one and I'll be in touch with him.
4: But,
0: great stars of Hollywood, the Hollywood history of the world, a day in the life of Hollywood. Don't they have anything but books about Hollywood? I mean, where are the classics? Anything?
2: Mr. Walton?
0: Oh, yeah. Please, just call me Bernard, Angela.
2: Oh, I'm sorry. I forgot. Tammy is ready for bed and has requested that you come finish your story about the great prince.
0: She wants me to finish it, huh?
2: After he raised Lazarus from the grave, she was captivated. I'd like to hear the rest of the story myself.
0: Well, now, Angela, you know this is a story about Jesus.
2: Uh-huh.
0: And you don't mind?
2: No, I'm a Christian myself.
0: Oh, you are? Well, then you can tell the story.
2: Mr. Smith Hammer would fire me if I talked about Jesus to Tammy. But he can't fire you, can he?
0: No, I guess he can't.
2: So come in and tell us the rest of the story.
0: I'd be happy to. Well, you're all tucked in, huh, Tammy?
1: Yep. Are you going to tell the rest of the story?
0: Sure. But I want you to think of it as more than just a story, okay? I want you to think of it as if it's a story that's about you.
1: I don't get it.
0: Well, you have a lot of mirrors in this room. A lot of mirrors. Why do you have so many?
1: So I can see myself and make sure that I look good before I do a show.
0: Okay. Now, these mirrors let you see what you look like on the outside. But what really counts is who you are on the inside. And there's only one mirror that can show you that.
1: What mirror?
0: Well, it's the Bible. And that's where the story of the great prince comes from.
1: It does?
0: Yeah. See, the name of the great prince in the story is Jesus.

0: baking cookies with my stepmom. It was fun to make them from the oats and the eggs and everything.
1: Creating something from scratch is super fun, and that's exactly how God made the whole universe.
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1: One of my favorite things to do is build model airplanes. 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But did you know that God made everything out of nothing? 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He simply spoke the universe into existence. Revelation 4:11 says,
0: "You are worthy, O Lord, to receive glory and honor and power, for you created all things, and by your will they exist and were created."
1: I'm Zach with Keys for Kids.
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6: Kelsey, wait a moment, please.
7: What's wrong?
6: Perhaps we can have a word before we zoom off into your Hollywood nightlife?
7: Yeah?
6: Well, everything has been moving so quickly. I feel as if I'm being swept along, and I'm afraid certain erroneous impressions may be forming.
7: Like what?
6: For example, I'm not entirely certain that I want to be involved in your father's film.
7: What? You're kidding. You don't want to be a movie star?
6: While it's arguable that performing a bit part in Biker Bimbos will make me a movie star, the truth is, no. Actually, I don't have any interest in movie stardom.
7: But everybody wants to be a movie star. People around here compromise, betray, even kill to be movie stars.
6: I'm not one of those people.
7: Why not?
6: Perhaps it's not in my blood, to borrow the colloquialism.
7: I don't believe this. Fame and fortune are right here knocking on your door and you won't let them in? It's me, isn't it? You don't like me.
6: It has nothing to do with you.
7: Then what? It's got to be more than your blood type.
6: I don't know. Perhaps I'm uncomfortable with all this artifice, the fakery, the make-believe. Now, correct me if I'm wrong, but I get the impression that everyone in this town is acting like a friend only so long as it serves a purpose, acting as though they care when they really don't, acting as though the entire world revolves around what happens here without any regard to the rest of the world.
7: You got all that from a day in Hollywood?
6: No, Kelsey, from a day with you. Frankly, I'm not sure how you cope with such a life.
7: You cope by doing it the same way. You cope by becoming a big star, making tons of money so you can buy whatever you need, including friends. You cope by becoming powerful enough so you can create your own world, Eugene.
6: I think that's very sad. To be so young and so cynical. Couldn't it be argued that by creating your own world, you're actually missing out on the real world? True friendships? True feelings?
7: You're quaint, Eugene.
6: Philosophically speaking, Kelsey, don't you ever wonder what would remain if the artificial world you'd created suddenly collapsed? What would you have left?
7: No, Eugene, I don't wonder. I don't want to know.
8: Great Prince Jesus died on a cross because of my sins.
9: Uh-huh. The Bible says that God shows his love for us, that while we were sinners, Christ died for us.
8: He did that for me so I could be close to the King.
9: God.
8: Yeah, God.
9: He loves you that much.
8: And he'll live in my heart if I say I'm sorry and ask him to come in.
9: Uh-huh. Is that something you want to do?
8: Yeah. I don't like the idea that he died for me and it was my fault.
9: Oh, our fault. Yours, mine, and Angela's.
8: Does Jesus live inside of Angela?
9: Well, Angela?
10: Yes, Tammy, he does.
8: Then I want him to live inside of me, too.
11: Excuse me. Will you please tell me what's going on here?
8: Oh, Oh, hi, Daddy. I was just going to ask Jesus to live inside of me.
11: Yeah, right. Angela, will you please get her to bed? And then consider yourself fired.
10: Mr. Smith Hammer.
11: Bernie, I want you to leave my house right away.
7: Eugene, I've had enough of this philosophizing. Maybe you have time to sit around and think about these things in Mayberry.
12: Odyssey.
7: Whatever. But here you have to keep moving. You have to play the game the way everybody else does. That's the way it is.
12: As I said, it seems very sad.
7: Okay, so it's sad. But I don't know any other way to live, and I don't know what it'll take to make things change. All I can say is, if you don't like it, then forget about the screen test. Just go back where you belong.
12: I suppose I should.
7: Great, let's go.
12: Wait a minute. What's that noise?
7: It sounds like an earthquake.
9: Now, wait a minute, Foster. You can't fire Angela.
11: I can and I will. And I want you out now.
8: No, Daddy.
11: Now, look, I don't appreciate this proselytizing under my own roof. I've worked hard to raise my daughter as a member of a pluralistic society, and I resent the intolerance that you...
13: What's going on?
14: It's an earthquake!
8: Daddy!
13: Everybody take cover!
8: Daddy!
13: No, Tammy! The broken glass! David! Tammy!
15: Will Eugene and Kelsey get out of the studio safely? 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And while you're at it, don't forget to ask how you can get your own copy of today's episode. It's called The Fifth House on the Left. 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Adventures in Odyssey is a presentation to focus on the family. The Fifth House on the Left was written and directed by Paul McCusker. Our production engineers were Mark Drury and Bob Luttrell. And our executive producer is Chuck Bolte. And I'm Chris, hoping you'll join us again next time for more Adventures in Odyssey.
16: Okay, well, you got to come back tomorrow and see what happens to everybody. It's an earthquake in Los Angeles, so it's part two of The Fifth House on the Left, Thursday on Adventures in Odyssey here on KJOL, where you hear the light in Montrose at 91.9 FM. Well, forecast tonight, mostly clear and warm, like 55 degrees. Tomorrow, sunny and hot, Montrose 85, Grand Junction 90. Right now, Montrose 82, Grand Junction 89 degrees. So, the ministry that created the YouVersion online Bible says they are not going to use artificial intelligence to answer Bible questions. And I'll explain more in just a minute. Stay tuned. Now, this is Forrest Frank. It's a good day on KJOL.
17: Okay. I'm about to

Come, Jesus, come. That is Stephen McWhirter, who wrote the song, and then Cece Winans also recorded it, and she performed it on American Idol last year. Okay, so Bobby Grunewald is the CEO of the YouVersion Bible. You might have that on your smartphone. A zillion people do. I do. It's a really popular app. But Bobby Grunewald has been looking into whether they should use AI to answer questions about the Bible. And he says that's not going to happen. The reason is he looked at how the best AI models handled scripture questions, and the best models got the quote wrong 15% of the time, and some of them were wrong 60% of the time. He concluded that if YouVersion used an open-end chatbot, the results would not be something the ministry would be proud of. So don't look for ChatGPT on your phone's Bible app anytime soon. That's kind of a relief, isn't it? Here's Sean Rodriguez, Just Like God.

0: Information overload, that's what defines our generation. We have access to more data than any generation in history, yet we're more confused than ever about how to actually live. Knowledge without wisdom is like having a map without a compass. You know where things are, but you don't know how to get there. Proverbs 27:14 warns us that plans fail for lack of counsel, but with many advisors, they succeed. But not all advice is created equal. The wisdom of the world often contradicts itself, changes with the times, and leaves us more confused than when we started. God's wisdom is different. It's timeless, tested, and true. It doesn't change with culture or circumstances. When you make decisions based on biblical wisdom, you're building your life on a foundation that won't shift when storms come. 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That's 888-633-3446.
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0: With SRN News, I'm John Scott. Two people arrested during another chaotic night outside Delaney Hall, an ICE detention center in Newark, New Jersey, where protesters clashed with police. Correspondent Laura Winters with a report.
1: The situation outside the detention center in Newark, New Jersey, escalating with the arrest of two individuals, federal ICE agents assaulted by rioters. Department of Homeland Security Secretary Mark Wayne Mullen says they were sprayed with an unknown chemical substance outside the federal facility. The protests started Friday after some of the criminal illegal aliens inside reportedly went on a hunger strike to protest conditions in the building. Laura Winters reporting.
0: President Trump convening his cabinet on Wednesday at a precarious moment for talks aimed at ending the war with Iran. The president had particular praise for Tulsi Gabbard.
2: And she declassified numerous historic documents of special public interest, including related to the JFK and RFK assassinations, which everybody wanted to see. And we're now releasing a lot of things having to do with space. You know, it's people are very interested in it. It actually became the number one topic. We're releasing a lot of information having to do with extraterrestrial.
0: The director of national intelligence, Gabbard, is resigning her post to attend to the health of her ailing husband. Kelly Loeffler, administrator of the U.S. Small Business Administration, tells Hugh Hewitt on the Salem Radio Network, it's an honor to serve President Trump.
3: There has never been a more important time for not just resolving so many national security issues, but economic security issues in this country. And President Trump is moving so quickly to do it on so many fronts. It's a great honor. It's very humbling every day to serve this great president, to serve our nation.
0: This is SRN News. Christians around the world are learning that worship comes with danger.
4: Advocacy groups warn that millions can't worship freely because of persecution. Violence continues in places like the Democratic Republic of the Congo, where militant attacks have killed dozens this month. Meanwhile, authorities in China have arrested church leaders in a widening crackdown. Christians are urged to pray for persecuted believers worldwide. Ken Lorman reporting.
0: More than 388 million Christians worldwide face high levels of persecution or discrimination, according to recent reports. That's roughly one in seven believers globally. The pressure is especially severe in parts of Africa and Asia, where as many as one in five and two in five Christians respectively experience persecution. Violence remains a major concern. Thousands are killed each year, with reports of more than 4,800 deaths in a single year. This is SRN News. That evacuation order disrupted thousands of lives in Southern California, and now officials have lifted those orders for residents near a damaged chemical tank. Correspondent Julie Walker.
5: The all clear for residents in and around Garden Grove in Southern California after the risk of a catastrophic explosion or leak from a chemical tank is over. A crack in the top allowing pressure to escape. Orange County Fire Authority Interim Chief T.J. McGovern.
6: After an extensive operation, we're happy to report that all evacuation orders have been lifted.
5: Residents forced to evacuate after the 7,000 gallon tank with methyl methacrylate used to make airplane parts overheated Thursday. Chris Myers with the EPA says they've been monitoring air quality.
7: All air monitoring instruments have been operating 24 hours a day, and there have been no exceedances detected.
5: I'm Julie Walker.
0: More details at srnnews.com.
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9: Good afternoon. It is 5 o'clock Wednesday. I'm Kurt Neuswanger. Weather forecast tonight, mostly clear, lows in the 50s. Tomorrow, sunny again and warm, 85 in Montrose, 90 in Grand Junction. But by Saturday, cooling down to 80, and by next Tuesday, warming back up to 90. Right now, Montrose 83, Grand Junction 89. And time for the Good News Verse on KJOL.
10: Hi, this is Pastor Hans Weston of Jubilee Family Church. Today's good news verse is Revelation 5, 11, and 12. 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In a loud voice, they sang, "Worthy is the Lamb who was slain to receive power and wealth and wisdom and strength and honor and glory and praise." That's today's good news verse from Revelation 5, 11 and 12.
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world. For King and Country, joined by Michael W. Smith on A Place in This World, which Michael W. Smith wrote back in 1990 for his album Go West, Young Man. Tonight on Breakpoint, you will hear the story of Ryan Bomberger, who says, "I should have been aborted." It's amazing. Coming up at 5:30 on Breakpoint. Now this is Jamie McDonald, Ain't No Way on KJOL.

0: Hi, friends. This is Dave Andrews, the station manager of KJOL, with an inside report. I want to share why I'm a little bit concerned this month. But first, KJOL has a number of projects we're currently working on right now, including our automation project that, yes, stalled out once again. It's been a hard one, but God's blessings do come in His timing, so we'll trust Him. We also are praying about several new plans and future ideas right now, even exciting ones. But current income is what it is, and those have stalled out as well. So please do pray for progress in our projects and in our income. And as a listener-supported ministry, we can only shine the light of Jesus over the radio and around the Western Slope because of people like you taking a step out in faith in support of this kingdom work. You know, this month we are falling way behind in listener donations in relationship to our actual budgeted needs, and we currently stand just over 50% this month. Of course, after several months of not meeting those needs month after month this year, we can't go much longer without having to make some of those hard decisions. Currently, special projects, non-budgeted expenses, events, they're all on hold with the exception of attending Night Vision 2026, which we've already committed to. So please remember the ministry of local Christian radio in your giving in these last few days of May. And please also keep us in your prayers as it's been a frustrating month. And yes, we do wait on God to work and trust Him. A big thank you to everyone who has remembered us this month. Here's our address. It's 1354 East Sherwood Drive, Grand Junction, Colorado, 81501.
1: So Night Vision is just around the corner. It'll be at the Mesa County Fairgrounds June 5th and 6th. And if you go, look for the KJOL booth. And on Friday night, Ann Wilson will be the headline performer. On Saturday night, Jeremy Camp, who, as you recall, was supposed to be here last year. He was here, but he didn't get to perform because of that huge hailstorm. And this next artist will also be coming back to sing, Lord Willing, Blessing Offer. And this is his new song, Lift Me Up, on KJOL.
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0: There's a classic from Jeff Moore in the Distance from 1995, his Evolution album and Life Together on KJOL. Also a classic from 1982. By the way, we have been on the air for all these 44 years, and God has always been faithful to provide. And we've also been honest when our giving is down, and it is right now. 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You can use a credit card or debit card. And all your gifts are so greatly appreciated. Weatherman says it'll be clear and lows in the 50s tonight, and then sunny and warm again tomorrow, highs 85 to 90. Time now for an amazing story of a man who says, I should have been aborted, on Breakpoint.
1: 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For the Colson Center, I'm John Stone Street. Ryan Bomberger is an amazing speaker with an amazing story, and it's the subject of a new book and a new documentary. To tell us more about it, here's Ryan Bomberger.
2: You should have been aborted, the Harvard student yelled in my face. He added some profane epithets, daring me to respond. It wasn't the first time, and it wouldn't be the last. I've been told this so many times throughout my life, I've lost count. It's why my newly released autobiographical book and documentary are entitled Should Have Been Aborted. You can visit shouldhavebeenaborted.com to learn more. I am the 1% used 100% of the time to justify abortion. Even though my birth mom was a victim of the horrific violence of rape, I'm forever grateful she didn't make me a victim of the horrific violence of abortion. That student's cold and callous remarks were out of desperation. The pro-abortion side was unprepared and unhinged. Interestingly, I had convinced myself that I was unworthy of speaking at an Ivy League school prior to the event. I thought students would challenge me with questions complete with citations. There were no citations, just incessant interruptions. The professor who was slated to informally debate me had an arrogance about her as well that was deeply troubling. Despite agreeing to the debate, she literally knew nothing about the premise of it, abortion's devastating impact in the black community. Harvard's hostility to the truth is a common one I experience not only in secular university events, but in Christian colleges as well. Too many Christian students have been propagandized into embracing a social gospel instead of the gospel. Too many Bible-evading churches do the same. We have a crisis, not of white fragility, but of worldview fragility. We live in a culture that pretends, since Roe, an injustice that has caused the deaths of over 65 million lives created in God's image is merely a political issue that we can biblically have different opinions on. No, we can't. The fact that I'm alive isn't something political. It's something spiritual, supernatural, and deeply moral. Because of a courageous birth mom, I'm still here. Because of two incredible parents who adopted and loved me despite how I came to be, I'm living out my purpose. Because of an amazing wife who adores me, and vice versa, we are raising four children, both biological and adopted, to love Jesus and those he created. Because of God, I'm able to tell my story of how he enabled triumph to rise from tragedy. I've been smeared by mainstream media, denounced by the ACLU, attacked by Antifa, feared by Planned Parenthood, and even sued by the NAACP for my factivism. After 2 years in federal court, by the way, free speech won and the NAACP lost. I must be doing something right. That confused Harvard student's challenge wasn't one that would break me. Abortion didn't take my life. Severe depression in my 30s didn't take my life. Bilateral blood clots in my lungs in my 40s didn't take my life. And my recent battle with cancer didn't take my life. I've battled worse and lesser things. God has been my rock and my salvation, my refuge. I will not be shaken. Why? Because I know I was meant to be.
1: 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To learn more about his new book and how to see the documentary Should Have Been Aborted, go to shouldhavebeenaborted.com. That's shouldhavebeenaborted.com. the Colson Center. I'm John Stone Street with Breakpoint.
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0: I'm Bryce Johnson with this Unpacking It Sports and Faith Minute. As sports fans, we all know the emptiness that is felt when our team loses a big game. All the hype and buildup, and we're left unfulfilled. This is also true if we waste our lives seeking personal pleasure and worldly pursuits, because we will end up experiencing the same kind of emptiness. But when we surrender our lives to Jesus, we experience lasting victory instead. We recognize that He is the only one who can truly satisfy the longing of our souls and leave us feeling fulfilled. Jesus asks this question in Matthew, "And what do you benefit if you gain the whole world but lose your own soul? Is anything worth more than your soul?" Today, let's not invest our time and energy into the wrong things. Instead of being left with loss, disappointment, and emptiness, let's remain on the path that leads to victory. I'm Bryce Johnson, and you can unpack that. For more, go to thesportsdevotional.com.
1: From the KJOL Community Calendar, Fruita Faith Baptist Church is holding Vacation Bible School June 15th through 18th. That's a Monday through Thursday, 9 to 11:45 a.m. for children ages 4 to 6th grade. And the theme is Junkyard Redemption. 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Coming up, we have Accent. Zane talks with Lisa about Project 127, connecting churches to kids who need foster and adopted homes. Now this is SEU Worship, and What a God on KJOL.

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1: The month of May is National Foster Care Month, a time to raise awareness of issues related to foster care and to acknowledge all the individuals in the community who help children and youth in foster care find permanent homes. And my guest today is Lisa McGinnett, the Western Slope Director for Project 127, a local organization that exists to connect churches and families to children and youth who need foster care and adoption. Lisa, tell our listeners, how many children you and your husband have fostered over the years?
2: Well, my husband and I, we fostered for 22 years, and we had approximately 96 to 100 kids in our home. We've adopted 5 children over the course of time because children couldn't go home safely. So
1: I wonder how many times over the years were you thinking or saying, okay, this is the last one?
2: Oh, yeah, lots of times, lots of times. But as we age, you know, we thought, well, our mortality comes into place. We have a 5- and a 7-year-old that we're raising to adulthood, and we are kind of old. And we laughed. Right. We said, we should have done the numbers. We should have done the math before we committed, but we wouldn't change a thing because we adore them and we know it's God's will for us. You know, I don't want to string somebody along and say that love conquers everything. We know that God has a powerful way to change the trajectory of someone's life, and he uses individuals to do that. And so just being willing to provide, whether it's respite or whether it's being a foster family or whether it's a church that's going to pray for this family unit, all of those pieces play a part in the success of these kids.
1: So. And so sometimes it might be short term and sometimes it's a longer period of time.
2: Absolutely. Yeah. And so, and when we talk to the public, we're all about, we want people to utilize their gifts that God has given them, whether it's somebody that can give time, someone that can give patience, someone that can give financially, someone that could step into the lives as a foster parent. We want people to utilize their gifts that God's given them.
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0: That's the truth from Megan Woods, who will be in Grand Junction Friday, June 5th for Night Vision. 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He says it starts with mom and dad.
1: I think because in a family, if the couple do not decide we want to have a better relationship between us and between our children, because we're dealing with children here, not just parents and not just the marriage, but improving the whole family life. But they have to be on board. You know, they have to be all in. And then they bring the kids in, because it has to be an all-in project if we're going to really make progress.
0: That's Dr. Gary Chapman, tonight at 6 on Focus on the Family. 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So this is Hold On from Katie Nicole on KJOL.